0: official weather forecast.
1: Tonight will be warm and humid with periods of rain, some heavy, and a thunderstorm. Flash flooding is possible, especially in some areas. The low will be 66. Sunday will be cloudy with occasional rain and a thunderstorm. It'll be breezy and not as warm. Additional rain may cause flooding issues. The high will be 69. I'm meteorologist Jason Caterina on AM 560, The Answer.
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0: This is the sound of a nation that still believes in faith, in family, in freedom. 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
9: Well, happy birthday, America. It's still our 250th year of life, liberty, and the pursuit of happiness, especially in Texas, which is where the midterm Republican Trump convention is held.
10: It always feels good when you go to Texas.
9: Yeah, it was great being there. We're not going to talk too much about that on tonight's show, but next week we're going to tee up some clips for you from the convention. Maybe we'll slip in a few things here and there about it, because we got so much stuff to talk about. We're going to come out swinging, and we have a very, very special guest coming up, David Smith from Illinois Family Institute. But first, let's get back to Congresswoman Lauren Underwood's town halls, which seem to be really campaign events, sort of in violation of House ethics rules, because they are paid for by our taxpayers' dollars, and lots of Republicans and independents pay taxes too, and should not be funding her campaign events at her town halls, right?
10: 100%. I attended one of them, and I can say without reservation, that was a campaign event, not a congressional town hall.
9: Yeah, I attended three, lots of similarities between them, but some differences, different focus, different questions, of course, different people at some of them. So, without further ado, can we, put up, here's one of the clips. We've got several. We're going to run a few clips from the town hall. So let's go.
11: The corruption is everywhere, in every corner of his administration. It's become a true criminal enterprise that's supported by these extremists in Congress who refuse to hold him accountable. All of these crooks need to be held accountable, and they will be when Democrats are in the majority in Congress.
9: What do you think about that, Chris?
10: Wow. Extremists in Congress. So is she talking about all Republicans? All Republicans are in Congress are extremists.
9: Yeah, apparently. I mean, they want to, you know, they want to take away fraud, waste, fraud, and abuse. I guess that's extreme to Lauren, because she knows that's funding the Democrat get out the vote machine, by the way, amongst other
10: things. Oh, yeah. I mean, all sorts of things. And the precursor to this actually was cut out, but she talks about Trump's wealth increasing while he's been president. Well, the reason for that is that he's doing a good job as president. And so his investments, which he does not handle personally, by the way, but his investments in the stock market have gone up because the stock market is doing well. My retirement funds have done well as well. He's got crypto, real estate holdings, those things have all increased in value during, you know, since 2025. And his business holdings and investments are managed by family members and other third parties because he's busy running the country.
9: That's right. And, you know, she levels accusations, hateful rhetoric without a shred of evidence, and then just moves on, right? No, what's extreme? Why are they extreme? Who are they? And why are you calling your fellow members of Congress extreme? Let's go to the next clip. Here's another gem from Congresswoman Lauren Underwood.
11: Donald Trump is unstable. He is dangerous and unable to function as commander in chief. To remove a sitting president, the first is impeachment, the second is the 25th Amendment. Now, I support both options, but they would require Donald Trump's allies, his fellow extremists, to take action to remove him. Now, we know that these extremists are not going to do that. So what do? Democrats must be in the majority in order to advance this type of accountability.
10: Wow. If that's not a campaign statement, I don't know what is.
9: Again, she repeats the extremist word multiple times.
10: She says it twice.
9: Times,
10: yeah.
9: Right? Calling Republican representatives, elected members of Congress.
10: All Republicans are extremists.
9: All Republicans are extremists. And then she really just told you her agenda. If Underwood wins again and the Democrats pick up the majority, there will be another sham impeachment on the agenda, drag the country down. There goes the stock market along with it, right? And by the way, you know, she called him dangerous. She's called me dangerous because I love babies and I want the police funded and I want fraud eliminated, right? That's why she calls me dangerous.
10: You are so extreme, Jim. I can't.
9: Know.
10: I mean, how can someone like you even be in Congress? You're so extreme.
9: That's right. You know, that's what all the parents when I was a scout leader for 15 years told me, too, by the way. When I was a coach for about 8 different years
10: during my younger days,
9: I was such the extreme.
10: Honestly, everywhere I go, I drive around with a Jim Martyr sign in my back window, and everywhere I go, people say how much they love you, what a great person you are. You're just, everyone who has met you and who knows you knows that you're just a genuinely good person. Obviously, I'm being sarcastic when I say you're an extremist.
9: Right. Thank you.
10: Obviously.
9: I'll take the label. So let's go on. There's just so much here. Clip 11. Congresswoman Lauren Underwood again.
11: Healthcare costs are exploding. And for the first time in 4 years, the uninsured rate is rising. And as more and more families start finding themselves unable to afford their sky-high premiums, we expect that number to skyrocket. This crisis is outrageous, and it was completely avoidable. And Republicans made a choice to create it. But for too many Americans, this is deadly. But Donald Trump and the Republicans in Congress do not care.
9: Where do we go from there? I have a lot of thoughts, but I want to get
10: yours. Yeah. First. Well, my first one, I mean, everyone's egocentric. So my first thought is she says the uninsured rate is rising. And I think that's because unemployment is rising.
9: Exactly.
10: People are unemployed and underemployed and are not getting health insurance from their employers right now.
9: Right. And by the way, at one of the town halls that I went to, and I went to three, she specifically said, we have to get rid of employer-provided insurance. I'm like, whoa.
10: Right, yeah. You said that she said that your insurance should not be tied to your employment.
9: Right. And look, there's not a problem with that. I had that for 20-plus years for my family. Mm-hmm. I was the one buying insurance on the formerly free healthcare market. And it worked out very well for us at reasonable rates until, guess what? So she said, this crisis is outrageous and was completely avoidable. I agree, Lauren. If we had never passed Obamacare, the quote unquote Patient Protection Affordable Care Act, which is the unaffordable care act, and everybody knows it. Here's the thing. The cat's out of the bag, Lauren. Everybody knows it.
10: Yep.
9: You're trying to blame President Trump and the Republicans for this crisis, but
10: this
9: you
10: goes
9: created
10: all
9: it.
10: The way back to
9: you
10: Obama.
9: Guys created it, and you got your very first job out of college serving in the Department of Obamacare, getting a nice check in your first government job, not doing nursing, right? So there you go. Completely voted. The Republicans created. So look, not a single Republican voted for this. Mm-mm. What she's referring to here is her bill, which spent trillions of dollars or billions of dollars and gave it to big pharma and big healthcare. And she wants that back because guess what? That also funded healthcare for illegals and Somali fraud in Minnesota and everything else.
10: Exactly.
9: You know, and there's so much more there. I just want to say that one of the things that got me into politics, and this is really the last thing I ever thought I'd be doing, I've been doing it for 10 plus years now, was the rising cost of healthcare. You know, the deductible skyrocketed. Everyone knows this. Your out-of-pocket skyrocketed. Copays went up. And then everything that isn't covered by insurance and so everything else went up in price. And oh, by the way, who's bringing it down? President Trump. With prescriptions, he's bringing the prices down because he's using what we call negotiating skills, which he has.
10: Go figure.
9: And the free market. That's how you do this, folks. We can make it better.
10: You know, the other thing, I'm not comfortable with the marketplace, the heavy air quote marketplace, because now you're giving all of your personal information, your health information to the government.
9: Yeah.
10: And you're literally one mouse click away from them just accessing it. You know, I mean, HIPAA is just the thinnest of protections to keep the government from accessing all of your health information and knowing everything about you and discriminating against you on the basis of that.
9: And by the way, that act passed in 1996, long before Obamacare ever came around, which was 2010, protected pre-existing condition. Yes, it was, folks. It was actually protected then. Mm-hmm. There were probably, as the state laws and other things kind of migrated, there were probably things needed to be, let's say, shored up with it, which I totally agree with. I totally support. There isn't a single Republican out there that doesn't support protecting, you know, from being denied insurance for pre-existing conditions.
10: This is Saving the American Dream with Jim Martyr and Gretchen Fritz. More celebrating life, liberty, and the pursuit of happiness when we return right here on AM 560, The Answer.
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5: Hey, everybody. This is Jim Martyr. I'm the Republican nominee for U.S. Congress in Illinois' 14th District. I want to go to Washington to make sure faith, family, and freedom are alive and well, along with the American Dream for our children and our children's children. And that kind of brings us to a special guest who knows a lot about faith, family, and freedom. So why don't you introduce him?
6: Great. So we have David E. Smith from the Illinois Family Institute. He's had an impact on Illinois politics for, I think, decades. And I believe he is the founder. He is the executive director. Dave, welcome to the show. And what else does the audience need to know about you and your work with IFI and IFA?
7: Hello, Gretchen. Hello, Jim. Thanks for having me. I am not the founder. The Illinois Family Institute was founded back in 1992 with the help of Dr. James Dobson and Focus on the Family. They've been an independent family policy council, is what they're called, here in Illinois ever since then. I came on board in 2003 and then became the executive director in 2006. So, yeah, 20 years now, I've been directing the work at Illinois Family Institute, which is, like you said, pro-family, pro-life, pro-marriage, parental rights, religious liberty, all those good things.
5: So you've been in tune with what's going on in Springfield. We're going to jump right into it here, by the way. Tell us about the worst things that were proposed. And if there's any best things, I'm not sure there is lately, what's passed, what didn't come up, and, you know, the kind of current year, or even if there's some in recent years, you can highlight some of those bad or good things as well.
7: Yeah, so thank you. I appreciate that. So one General Assembly session is a two-year period. So it began this General Assembly session in Springfield, started in 2025 and will end at the end of 2026, or actually at the very beginning of 2027, right before the new members, the new session begins and new people get sworn into office. So during this current session, you wouldn't believe over 9,000 bills were introduced by our state lawmakers. Over 700 bills have been signed into law by the governor. So just stop and pause and think about 700 new bills or new laws going into effect in the state of Illinois, each one of them expanding the role, the size, the scope of government, and, of course, the spending of government. There's a reason why they have to keep increasing the state budget.

0: every single year because they don't know how to cut back on anything. They just know how to keep spending despite waste, fraud, and abuse. But during that time period, there were at least a few bills that were of major concern to Illinois Family Institute. Number one would be the assisted suicide bill that did get signed into law. And actually, it was rushed through in the veto session last year in the Senate and literally passed in the wee hours of the morning on October 31st by the bare number of votes needed in the Illinois Senate. So it had passed the House and moved over to the Illinois Senate, was signed into law by Governor Pritzker. It was supposed to go into effect this month, but there are three lawsuits pending, federal lawsuits, including by the people with disabilities, because they feel as though they're going to be unfairly, unjustly targeted by this law. And then also another major one is the religious liberty. We've got the Catholic Diocese, the Lutherans, joining forces, filing suit with the Thomas More Society to try to stop this bill from going into law, going into effect, I should say, because it would force pro-life doctors and nurses and even nuns, yes, even nuns, to give referrals to assist the suicide. It doesn't require that they assist in the suicide, but it requires that they at least give a referral to someone who will do that. And, you know, as you can imagine, nobody with a Christian conscience wants to really do that, to assist, to make that kind of a referral. So, I would just ask your listeners to please pray for the success of those federal lawsuits. It's very onerous, and it's just indicative of a state that's tyrannical to force medical doctors who have who are pro-life, even nuns, to give referrals. That's just absolutely ridiculous. So
1: I just wanted to get this in. At its core, imagine this. You have the government telling someone they must do certain speech. That is so fundamentally against our First Amendment.
2: And that they
1: it
2: must
1: makes my head explode.
2: They must violate their genuinely held religious beliefs.
1: Yeah.
2: It's disgusting.
1: So two elements of the First Amendment, right?
2: Yes.
1: The religious protection and the speech.
2: Yes.
1: And now you've got the state of Illinois, Governor J.B. Pritzker, all the Democrats, Underwood's colleagues and comrades telling you, you have to say something, do something, and force you to do something. That's their agenda.
2: Yeah. We have about 3.5 minutes left, David. Are there any other bills that passed that were good or bad or best or worst?
0: Well, you know, I'm going to keep going with the bad. The there was a bill that was passed with that mandates mental health screening in our public schools starting in third grade through 12th grade. Every student will be screened for mental health problems. I mean, I thought our schools were supposed to major on reading, writing, and arithmetic, but instead we're going to get into this medical queasy little thing on deciding whether or not they are Islamophobic or homophobic or, you know, xenophobic, all these other things. And then, of course, they're going to probably massage kids who are maybe having some LGBT inclinations and help them move in that direction. And this is, again, this is despite parents, in place of parents. Parents don't opt into this. They have to intentionally opt out of this.
2: Right.
0: And I want to make it worse. Another piece of legislation. So that bill was passed in 2025. This year, they passed a trailer bill that requires that those doing the screening reflect a diversity of identities. Okay. So someone who will be maybe confused about whether they're a boy or a girl is going to be doing the mental health screening of 8-year-olds, 9-year-olds, 10-year-olds. Think about that for a minute.
3: Yeah.
0: What possibly can go wrong?
1: Right. What could go wrong? Look, I'm going to call it like it is. These bills are grooming bills. They're promoted by groomers, and they're promoting, you know, in the high schools, we have what I call the sex clubs, the ABC soup clubs, right? I'm still confused at how that's something we're even doing in a high school setting with minor children. Okay. Let's get the groomers and the pedophiles out of the public schools and out of our state law and out of Springfield.
2: Our producer held up a note about drugs and prostitution. What can you tell us about that, David?
0: Okay. So, there was two bills pending that did not get passed in Springfield this year, but you know what? Watch for it in the future. Mm-hmm. One would be legalized. So Illinois, we already have legalization of marijuana, right? Recreational marijuana.
2: Right.
0: And everybody smells it on every corner. Mm. Now they want to legalize psychedelic drugs. Representative Sean LaForde wants to legalize psychedelic drugs. That bill, however, did not make it. And then there was another bill to legalize prostitution. So think about this, guys. We're not going to only have the dispensary and the bar and in our local Main Street areas, but now we're going to also have, if they have their way, brothels and psychedelic drug places.
2: Well, we are out of time in this segment. Coming up, we'll continue our conversation with David E. Smith on Saving the American Dream with Jim Martyr. And this is AM 560, The Answer.

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1: I'm Roger Stern. Houthi rebels in Yemen attacked the airport in Saudi Arabia's capital city.
2: The Houthis did not specify what they targeted, but said they attacked sensitive sites and there were no immediate reports of casualties. For the first time in months, emergency air raid alerts sounded overnight across the capital as residents reported hearing loud explosions.
1: Fox's Stephanie Bennett. Danish citizens reacting to their nation's agreement with the U.S. over Greenland.
3: It's going to be more quiet now, and I think that the United States is probably going to get what they could have had the whole time if they just asked nicely.
1: A comment, a reference to President Trump's earlier demand that Greenland be given to the U.S. It was not, but the U.S. can put a permanent military base there. 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
12: So this is Jim Martyr with Gretchen Fritz, and we have David Smith from IFI on the line. So we want to get back into some of these bad bill factory out of Springfield, our favorite rep from Southern Illinois State, Representative Chris Miller. So the Build Act. So here is Springfield again, and I say again because they've already passed laws to violate zoning about solar farms and data centers and solar panel plants and all this stuff. There, Springfield wants to be your local building supply guy and control guy. So what do you see bad about that bill?
13: So yeah, Illinois state lawmakers continue to like pass legislation that only empowers themselves. Expands their power, expands their scope of influence. And this Illinois Build Act, from what I understand, would take away local zoning control and management of local property and give it to Springfield, who is, you know, from us, this listening area, 2 to 3, 4 hours away from where we live. So again, it would take away the ability for local elected officials to be able to decide what goes where. Is this a residential zoning area? Is this a manufacturing zoning area? Is this a retail, you know, zoning area? And it would also then be able to take single family dwelling your neighborhood and start buying up properties and zoning them for high density apartment buildings or condos and stuff like that, which could then turn into Section 8 housing. Mm-hmm. And I think that's part of the goal is to spread out all this influence in government funding, Section 8 funding, and their voters into conservative areas of the state.
14: That's pretty astute. And, by the way, I would agree.
12: Yeah, I mean, imagine that, you know, your neighbor sells their house and next, you know, there's 10 different individuals and all their cars parked in the grass in the street and everywhere else, right?
13: That's right. That's right. And there's a big question on how it would affect churches and church properties, too. Will they have a say? Will they be subject to this kind of rezoning and power grab, right?
14: Mm-hmm. Yeah, so let's keep talking about Springfield and behind the scenes. I know that you're very involved. Tell us about some of the things going on in Illinois that you're doing to mobilize churches, make sure conservative votes are counted, and the other things that that you're trying to do to get people involved.
13: Okay, well, there's two things here really important. Illinois Family Action, which is our C4, actually has a lawsuit along with Breakthrough Ideas, that's Jeannie Ives' group, against the Illinois State Board of Elections to clean up its voter rolls. And they are fighting it every step of the way. The fact is, Congresswoman Mary Miller has been on record in Congress saying that there are something like over 800,000 ineligible voters on our voting rolls in Illinois.
14: Wow.
13: Yeah, that is astounding. We're talking about people who are probably illegal. They're in non-citizens. We're talking about people who are dead, who are still on the voting rolls. People who have moved, yep, who are still on the voting rolls. People who have maybe gotten married and changed their names, or maybe transitioned and changed their names. So we've got all these names. They're not cleaned up. The state of Illinois says, the State Board of Elections, I should say, is, you know, this is not our job. This is the job of the local election clerks. Well, you know, the motor voter law says that it's the responsibility of the State Board of Election, and they're not complying. They're fighting it every step of the way. And, you know, those of us who are conservative have reasons to suspect that everything is not on the up and up. That it's being used and leveraged, especially in the 2 weeks after an election where they're still counting the vote that came in, to make up a deficit, you might say, a voting deficit. Oh, this candidate only has is only down by 800 votes. And lo and behold, in 2 weeks, they've won by 50.
12: But David, we might need those votes for a late night ballot drop on election night that came through the post office.
13: That is absolutely right. That is the fear, and that is the concern. And we've seen it, you know, time and time. You know, we're Chicagoans, right? Or Chicagoland area people. We've seen it. We've heard it. And I actually worked for a city alderman in the city of Chicago for 7 years, right after college. You might say I've seen how the sausage is made. Mm-hmm. Not accusing anybody. I'm just saying, I've seen some backroom deals in the smoke-filled rooms. But I also want to point out real quick, too, that Illinois Family Institute has a voter guide, a very popular voter guide for state representatives, state senators, congressmen, and U.S. senators. And of course, the constitutional offices of Illinois as well. That is very important as well.
14: All right. Coming up, we will continue our conversation, one more segment, with David E. Smith from the Illinois Family Institute and Illinois Family Action on Saving the American Dream with Jim Martyr and Gretchen Fritz. This is AM 560, The Answer.
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12: Hey, we're back. This is Jim Martyr, Republican nominee, Illinois' 14th District, U.S. Congress, here with Gretchen Fritz, and we have David Smith on. And you have a big event coming up, an IFI event, or is it an IFA event? Tell us about that. And who's Yep, go ahead.
13: So Illinois Family Institute has an annual fundraising banquet, and we get some of the best speakers, I swear. This year, we're going to have our banquet on October 9th in Elk Grove Village at the Belvedere. We're featuring Seth Gruber. If you're a pro-lifer, you probably know that name. Seth Gruber was raised by a mother who was a crisis pregnancy resource center director, and so he has maybe been pro-life from the very beginning or even before he was born. And he is very intelligent, he is very smart, he is very bold on the issue. And so if you want to hear him, come and join us. Go to illinoisfamily.org/events, and you can see all the events that are listed there. But the October 9th one is what we're inviting you to. A lot of good people. We've got a lot of good networking, and including some of them, great candidates and elected officials usually join us.
14: All right. So give us your call to action for people of faith.
13: Yes. All right. So I would encourage everyone to go to illinoisfamily.org/voter guide to be able to get their voter guide. They can look at it online. If you want bulk quantities of the 16-page book that features congressional races as well as General Assembly races, if you want these for your churches, I would encourage you to order in bulk. If you are a precinct committee man, get them. Spread them out to the voters in your district. Really clearly tells you who stands for what. Our voter guide is based on real legislation that our lawmakers have been considering. So it really helps you determine what they stand for. And as far as Gretchen, as far as a call to action for Christians, Dr. George Barna had a poll a couple years ago after the 2024 election in which he said, 6 out of 10 church-going Christians, now that's a real specific group, 6 out of 10 church-going Christians came out to vote. And that's deplorable. If you think about it, God has given us this wonderful gift of self-government, and we are not being good stewards of it. We're kind of being feckless. We're kind of being neglectful to this wonderful gift of self-government. And instead, we're letting people who are atheists and humanists take our votes and make the decisions for the election, which then determines the direction of a state and a nation. That is not good stewardship. Can you imagine, James, think about this. If we had 90 to 95% turnout of church-going Christians in the 14th congressional district, I do say I think the incumbent would be swamped, and it would be too big to rig for James Martyr.
12: Amen to that. I mean, to me, it really is about get out to vote, and we need every person, I'm just encouraging all people, you know, I don't care what side of the aisle, but get out there and vote, because it is about, you know, like you said, self-determination. God has afforded us this great nation, a republic under God, indivisible with liberty, justice for all, right? So get out there and vote. Make sure you're going out to vote.
14: Yes, people of faith especially, but everyone, all conservatives should not take for granted the blessings of liberty. These are God's gift to us, and we definitely need to act accordingly. So if people want to get involved, talk about your website, signing up for email, your email list, which I'm on. And if people want to support your work, how do they do that?
13: Sure. Well, IllinoisFamily.org. Of course, we're on Facebook, Twitter, and Instagram as well. You can find us there. There's a button you can click to subscribe to our emails. We put out email alerts. We put out event information. And then every Saturday, we put out a week in review email. So you're up to speed on various things going on in the culture, in the state of Illinois, as well. So we just encourage you to do that. If you want to support us financially, we're always looking for that. Come to the banquet. You'll meet some great people, and then you'll also hear a good appeal, hopefully a good appeal for me.
12: I would just want to say I've been to, as you know, there's a few I missed just because we had conflicts, but we've been, my wife and I have been going to your events and banquets for many years. Dr. Franklin Graham. One I missed that I really, really wanted to be there for, was former Congresswoman and presidential candidate. And help me out here. It is
13: Michelle Bachmann.
12: Michelle Bachmann, right?
14: I love
12: Michelle Bachmann, and I couldn't go to that one. But you have had so many great guests over the years. And you know, you meet people, you get to talk to people, you get a network. It's just, it's a great night out, a great event, but it's really supporting a great cause. Because like Gretchen said, I'm on your email list. I go to your site. This is how I get information about the craziness that's coming out of Springfield in particular here in Illinois.
14: You definitely can stay up to date with the crazy bills and the crazy ideas that the legislators in Springfield, the supermajority in Springfield, they roll them out day after day after day when they're in session. You know, I know, especially being involved with the Illinois State Rifle Association, you know, we consider the time when they're in session is the dangerous time. It's the scary time to live in Illinois. And we're so grateful, and we thank God when it's over. So thank you so much to David E. Smith of the Illinois Family Institute for joining us. Coming up, we are going to talk more about Lying Lauren's lies and in her town hall meetings. This is Saving the American Dream with Jim Martyr and Gretchen Fritz on AM 560, The Answer.
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12: We're back. This is Jim Martyr, your Republican nominee, U.S. Congress, Illinois 14th, with Gretchen Fritz. And we want to get right back to some Congresswoman Lauren Underwood town hall clips. Here we go.
17: Trump has said it himself. Trump has said it himself. You've heard the quote from earlier this year when he said, quote, "It's not possible for us to take care of daycare, Medicaid, Medicare, all of these individual things. We have to take care of one thing, military protection."
14: There's just one little problem. She says she's quoting Trump, but it's not an exact quote because she left out a key sentence right in the middle.
18: "It's not possible for us to take care of daycare, Medicaid, Medicare, all these individual things. They can do it on a state basis. You can't do it on a federal. We have to take care of one thing, military protection."
14: So now we see the truth is Trump said this is the responsibility of the states to take care of daycare, Medicaid, Medicare.
12: Right, exactly. So let's listen to the expanded clip because there's a little more context here.
18: Mm-hmm. "Because the United States can't take care of daycare. That has to be up to a state. We can't take care of daycare. We're a big country. We have 50 states. We have all these other people. We're fighting wars. We can't take care of daycare. You got to let a state take care of daycare, and they should pay for it, too. They should pay. They have to raise their taxes, but they should pay for it. And we could lower our taxes a little bit to them to make up. But it's not possible for us to take care of daycare, Medicaid, Medicare, all these individual things. They can do it on a state basis. You can't do it on a federal. We have to take care of one thing, military protection."
12: So I mean, it's just amazing how she twists things, and I'm confused. Did she have a daycare bill that she proposed? I'm pretty sure not.
14: Yeah, not to my knowledge. But you know, I think it's very interesting how Lauren Underwood will lie to you for the sake of politics, and that is something that Jim will never do.
12: Right, intentionally leaving out the middle of a sentence in the middle of a quote, acting like it's a full quote when it's not. I mean, this is what she does. I call her misinformation or
14: Lion Lauren Underwood. I mean, I'm an editor, and I'll just tell you, context matters. I mean, it's extremely important.
12: Right. So we have another clip. Let's even get to that one.
17: "Because the big ugly bill didn't just use all of those health care cuts to pay for tax cuts for billionaires. No, it also included massive funding increases for immigration enforcement. We've conducted oversight over ICE facilities all over Northern Illinois and even one in Indiana that are detaining people from our community. All of this work is informed by conversations like this one. And I work so hard because I refuse to allow our communities to be terrorized, brutalized, and illegally occupied by a president who wants to be a king."
12: Wow, there's just so much there. I'll hit the tax cuts for billionaires. Was that no tax on tips?
14: Right.
12: No tax on overtime. No tax on Social Security. Which, by the way, Lauren Underwood opposed all of those things. She did, and her comrade, Governor J.B. Pritzker, who called her damaged goods, by the way, decided that Illinoisans, still have to pay taxes at the state level and all three of those things. You still get the federal break, but there you go.
14: Okay. Well, we have to get to your fundraiser with, Congressman Darren LaHood is Monday, this coming up Monday, day after tomorrow.
12: In Yorkville.
14: And if people want to go and get tickets, they should go to your website, martyr4congress.com, and get your tickets there or send an email. And this is Saving the American Dream with Jim Martyr. I'm Gretchen Fritz on AM 560 The Answer. See you next time.
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1: The U.S. war on drugs. I'm Roger Stern with Fox News. The U.S. military says it struck a vessel in the Caribbean for allegedly trafficking drugs and that four people were killed in the strike. More details coming as we get them. More than 100 world leaders will be in New York City for next week's United Nations General Assembly. Secret Service is ramping up security. Fox's C.B. Cotton has a look.
19: The Secret Service works here with 20 partner agencies, including the NYPD and the Department of War, all monitoring for potential threats across the city. The center's overhead lights change from green to yellow to red, depending on the current threat level, giving those inside a clear indication of the situation across the Big Apple. Israeli Prime Minister Benjamin Netanyahu is expected to attend midweek.
1: The Secret Service and NYPD are preparing for unauthorized drones. Israel's military says it killed a Hamas commander who entered Israel during the October 7th massacre.
20: The IDF claims Mohammed Suleiman Bayouk was killed in an airstrike in the southern Gaza Strip on Thursday. The military claims he was recently involved in planting bombs against Israeli troops and trying to rebuild Hamas's capabilities.
1: That's Fox's John Scott reporting. Houthi rebels in Yemen claim they tried attacking the capital of Saudi Arabia with cruise and ballistic missiles. Here's Fox's Stephanie Bennett.
2: The Houthis did not specify what they targeted, but said they attacked sensitive sites and there were no immediate reports of casualties. Now, flames and a large plume of black smoke near King Khalid International Airport in Saudi Arabia's capital of Riyadh. Tracking website Flight Radar 24 reported major issues, including long delays. And for the first time in months, emergency air raid alerts sounded overnight across the capital as residents reported hearing loud explosions.
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24: You lost your magic. 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Your Carlness went right out the window.
25: What's with this Carlness? 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
26: Bob, listen to me. 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
27: Really?
28: Yeah.
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33: Hello, everyone. I'm Carl Amari, and this is Hollywood 360, the radio show that presents all things entertainment, including trivia contest and games, movie reviews, celebrity interviews, showbiz news, and classic radio shows. My co-host is the vivacious Lisa Wolf. In this hour, it's comedy with a Phil Harris and Alice Faye show from 1950. But first, it's Real or Ridiculous. Lisa will provide information on retro games and toys. I must decide if they are real or ridiculous while you play along at home, right, Lisa?
34: That's right, and we can see how many of these toys you actually grew up with at home, Carl, because
35: Let
34: I was
35: the games
34: a
35: begin.
34: Little bit...
33: Let the games begin.
34: Oh, I heard it. You didn't have to repeat it. Okay.
33: Hey, you know what?
34: What, Carl?
36: Let's get ready to rumble!
33: Ready, Lisa?
34: All right, you're throwing all your tricks at the beginning of the show. You got to save some.
33: I am. I'm okay, I'm ready.
34: Okay, sounds good. Mm-hmm. By the way,
33: yeah,
34: we haven't had a Luminati's pizza in a very long time, okay. So I offer you this.
33: All right.
34: If you get all of them correct, there's only 10.
33: Well, how about 9?
34: No, you have to get 10 of them correct.
33: Make it worth...
34: I'm going to make it 10. Ugh. If you get 10 of them correct, Mike, I'll buy a pizza next Saturday
33: bath.
34: Night.
33: Can I get 10 out of 10? Come on.
37: I mean, it's not 50, very 50. Common at all,
33: yeah,
37: but...
33: No.
34: It's not.
33: All right.
34: Okay. The original Barbie doll came with her own miniature high-heeled shoes.
33: Real
34: or ridiculous?
33: Real.
34: That is real. Barbie debuted in 1959.
33: Yeah.
34: Wearing a black and white striped swimsuit and...
33: High-heeled shoes.
34: Wow. The first version of the board game Clue was created in 1931.
33: Board game Clue, 1931. Okay, real.
34: I'm so sorry. It was created during World War II. You know why?
33: Why?
34: Because was the inventor wanted a game that people could play while they were kind of stuck indoors.
33: Yeah, so
34: dealing
33: I guess
34: with wartime restrictions.
33: No pizza.
34: Darn. Mm. I was really hoping you'd win.
33: Darn.
34: The original Hot Wheels cars were designed to be exact replicas of real cars.
33: That's true.
34: Do you think so?
33: Well, yeah, they were replicas of real cars.
34: All right, let's be clear here. I did say exact, and let me explain something to you.
33: Come on.
34: It's ridiculous, but I'll tell you why. Hot Wheels were designed as toy cars with exaggerated styling, purposely, including custom cars that actually didn't even exist in real life. So, so you're not off to a Lumel Nottis kind of start.
33: Okay.
34: The first electric version of Simon, do you remember that game?
33: Simon.
34: Remember
33: that has like the Simon colors? Says.
34: Well, no, it has the colors, and then you repeat it.
33: I didn't play a lot of
34: the
33: games.
34: The colored buttons.
33: I was working in.
34: It was in the 70s. It was introduced
33: in factories when I was like 12.
34: Okay, it was introduced in the 70s in 1978. Actually, it has those large colored buttons.
33: 1978. That's about what I was. I was like 15. 1978.
34: You were working in a factory?
33: I was working in a factory even younger. I was like, you know.
34: I don't think so.
33: Uh-huh.
34: You don't know what Simon was?
33: No, not really.
34: Okay. Well, all right, then let's just move on.
33: No, go ahead.
34: I was going to say the first electronic version of Simon had only three colored buttons.
33: All right, real.
34: No, because the original Simon had four colored buttons. You didn't play the game where it does a pattern and you repeat the pattern?
33: No, I never played Simon.
37: I had a travel version of that.
34: Right, it's a great game. It's still out today.
33: Hey, Lisa, you know what?
34: What?
33: I never played Simon.
34: That's unfortunate. I don't know what kind of early life
33: you
34: had.
33: Was in a factory.
34: I don't
33: working.
34: Think so. The first
33: blisters on my fingers.
34: Yeah, the first version of Scrabble was called Lexus. Real or ridiculous?
33: Ridiculous.
34: You're right, but what do you think it was called?
33: I don't know.
34: It was Lexico. You didn't know that
33: either.
34: I got
33: it right.
34: You did, Matt.
33: Yeah, baby!
34: The original Nerf ball was marketed as a toy that could safely be played indoors.
33: Real.
34: That is real. Because, why? It's too soft to break any windows.
33: Right.
34: Okay.
33: You could still break things in your house with it, but...
34: Yeah, but it's a Nerf ball.
33: Mm-hmm.
34: The original Operation game...
33: Operation!
34: You know Operation.
33: Yes.
34: Now, the original Operation game included a wishbone as one of the body parts.
33: That's true.
34: That is real.
33: Yeah.
34: Yep. The wishbone. That was the
33: best
34: one.
33: That's what you were trying to get out. Well,
34: I know. That's the best. Right? That's a great one.
33: Mm-hmm. Okay.
34: There's the funny bone and the Adam's apple.
33: Yeah.
34: It's a good game.
33: I know.
34: The Rubik's Cube. We good now?
33: Rubik's Cube.
34: Was originally created as a teaching tool for students understanding three-dimensional movement.
33: I'm going to say ridiculous.
34: No, that's real.
33: Yeah.
34: Okay. The original Care Bears were created as characters for greeting cards before they became popular.
33: Real.
34: That is real.
33: Yeah.
34: Yep. They were greeting cards in 1981 before they became toys and books TV characters.
33: Yeah, baby.
34: Here's the last one. The original Tonka trucks.
33: Okay.
34: Did you have a Tonka truck?
33: No, but I know what they are.
34: Oh, my gosh. Were designed by a toy company that originally manufactured children's bicycles.
33: Okay, real.
34: I'm sorry. No.
33: Gosh.
34: But they did make garden tools. It was Mound Metal Craft.
33: Hate when I get them wrong.
34: You got most of them wrong, I'm thinking.
33: I don't know.
34: I'm going to give you at least half wrong. No pizza next week. Not from me, anyway.
37: Well, at least you got half right.
34: Right?
33: Half right.
34: Right, maybe-ish.
33: You're a half wit.
34: Yeah. You're half... something or another.
33: When we come back, it's the Phil Harrison, Alice Faye Show. Good comedy. Stick around.

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0: some of our people being held as POWs anywhere in the world now, still?
1: It would be likely only because, you know, if they were allowed some freedom, even in Vietnam, they could be my age or even older, or perhaps younger, and they just had to make a life there. But the thing is, they cannot be allowed to be returned, because then it would show that our government was dishonest. And of course, if they were returned and American people knew about it, they would say, why didn't we go and continue to fight in Vietnam? So they'd have to be kept there secretly and just be allowed to survive, and no information be provided as to their continued existence. But we try to divulge that if we can.
0: Tell us a little bit about Admiral Ace Lyons at Rolling Thunder. When was that?
1: Well, he was at Rolling Thunder on two occasions, but on one occasion he talked about the Cuban taking Americans from Vietnam and torturing them and experimenting on him. But one Cuban torturer who actually beat Commander Edward Atterbury to death with fan belts when he tried to escape in Vietnam, he went back to Cuba after Vietnam was over, and he was later part of the Cuban mission to the United States during the 1980s, and the American government did nothing about it. If some veterans would have found out about it, they would have done something about it, I could assure you.
0: Okay, so that would have been about what year? Sometime in the 80s?
1: 86.
0: 86, yeah. Wow, this is something. So, you got some new groups dedicated to resolving this issue, yeah?
1: Yes, Tours of Duty and the POW Investigative Project. Look them up on the internet. I highly recommend them.
0: All right. I appreciate your time tonight, John Malloy.
1: I appreciate you giving it to me. God bless you, John.
0: God bless you, too. And you can have some more whenever you feel like it. Anything breaks loose, let us know, and we'll get together again. God bless. All right. Guess who's next? That's right. Mary Fanning and USAF Lieutenant General Thomas McInerney. Stand by, please.
2: News. I'm Deborah Valentine. President Trump has returned to the White House from Camp David earlier than expected. The president was not expected back in the nation's capital until Sunday. No official reason has been given as to the reason why. President Trump will address the UN during his General Assembly session in New York beginning next week. Fox's C.B. Cotton reports it comes amid tight security for world leaders.
3: It'll be a busy week for President Trump and a busy week for those tasked with protecting him and the rest of the more than 130 world leaders who are expected here for the United Nations General Assembly.
2: On Wednesday, President Trump hosts Chinese leader Xi Jinping at the White House for a state dinner. The U.S. military says it struck a suspected narco-terrorist drug boat in the Caribbean. At least four deaths are reported. 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
12: The political class is made up primarily of otherwise unemployable wankers. How my shell-like ears gapeth to delight in their screams of distress. John B. Wells. From his upcoming book, You're an Ignorant Idiot.
13: I saw.

0: okay? But where are they? We don't know. No. Okay, and how do we find out about that? Look, Chris Wray, remember, he initially said they were opening a counterintelligence investigation against Chinese every 8 hours, and it turned every 10 hours. But him and Matt Olson, who is the head of the National Security Division there at the FBI, which is does the counterintelligence stuff, Wray and Matt Olson shut the counterintelligence program down. Why? Because it wasn't culturally, politically correct, because it targeted Chinese, and so they didn't want to look as if they were racist. So they shut down the counterintelligence efforts that Trump had started under his administration. And Kash Patel and others are now building that back. And so how do you find these things? Well, it's a needle in a haystack. And because they have 750,000 people in the United States, they could do pretty much whatever they want, build whatever they want, and we just react.
1: Well, is there any getting them out, or are we stuck with them?
0: Well, there is a way to get them out, and that requires some changes in our laws, but also some mass deportation. For example, Trump needs to just end the visas for the students, and he needs to prioritize removal of the Chinese national illegals along with the criminals as part of that process.
1: Okay. All right. We're going to take this bottom of the hour break. Come right back with Edward Hudlin on this exciting episode of ARC Midnight, the intelligence briefing. Yeah. By the way, well, I'll tell you later. That was Reedley, California. It's where they found this disgusting collection of all kinds of things that are weird and will do ugly things to the human body should they come in contact with the bloodstream or any other entryway. So we're in it, folks. Don't doubt that. We'll be right back. This is the ARC.
2: I'm Roxanne Evans. World leaders gather in New York for the UN General Assembly, where President Trump will speak. This as the Iran conflict continues. Republican Representative Tim Burchett on Fox's The Big Weekend Show says President Trump made the world safer.
3: The Iranians were close to nuclear. They were getting ready to launch Armageddon, for what I understand. If President Trump had intervened over there, Iran would have a nuclear weapon. They would have launched against Israel or somebody else.
2: Democrats point to high oil prices, though. And protesters meet pop concert in Philadelphia outside of Ed Sheeran's show, angry for dropping Macklemore from the bill. Sheeran called the situation in Gaza catastrophic and unjustifiable. America is listening to Fox News.
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12: Good people know about both good and evil. Bad people do not know about either. C.S. Lewis. This is Arc Midnight, the intelligence briefing.

0: they hunted, was destroyed. And then you got a space force and a space war. So that's the dilemma right there. I just summed it up.
1: Well, that paints a pretty grim picture. And going back to a comment that I think it was Alexa, I'm not sure, made when somebody made an inquiry about a heart and the function of the heart, the response was, there was a brief explanation followed by the advisory that you should stab yourself in your heart so that you can help save the planet or some damn thing. So my question is, why are these idiots allowed to play with these powerful toys? Why develop something that can bite you like this? I mean, this is like taking a wild beast, putting it in a cage, making it mad, and then leaving the door unlatched. I mean, this is just stupid to me. You know, it's like an oil light in the old days the oil light came on. Well, you have just lost your oil pressure, which means you better stop what you're doing or you'll destroy the engine. You'll be walking after this. So my question, I suppose, is rudimentary. Why are these idiots allowed to play with powerful toys? And have they ever figured out a way to pull the plug out of the wall that sucks all our money into it, feeding AI? Come on.
2: News. I'm Deborah Valentine. President Trump returning to the White House from Camp David earlier than expected. We get more from Fox's Chanley Painter.
3: It's not clear what prompted him to come back a day early. His return comes as his administration weighs next steps in the war with Iran.
2: The president's early return follows Yemen's Iran-backed Houthi rebels launching a thwarted ballistic missile attack on Saudi Arabia's capital city of Riyadh. The attack marks a major escalation in the regional conflict. President Trump will attend this week's General Assembly in New York, where Fox's C.B. Cotton reports there's heightened security.
4: The Secret Service works with 20 partner agencies, including the NYPD and the Department of War, all monitoring for potential threats across the city.
2: Authorities say there's no known credible threat at this time heading into the General Assembly. America's listening to Fox News.
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13: Soon it will be possible to assert almost continuous surveillance over every citizen and maintain up-to-date complete files containing even the most personal information about the citizen. Zbigniew Brzezinski.
14: Assume they got our phones, assume they got our houses, assume they got us right here, right now, as we sit, everything, assume it all.
15: The Ark.
1: Well, the evening has gone by quickly. It has turned into night, and here in the central portion of the United States, Dallas, Texas, in the center of the world, at least, of course, almost any point on the globe could be called the center of the world, couldn't it? Pushing up toward the midnight hour as we visit for the remainder of the program with Andy Peterson. Now, what about back doors? And just, there are a lot of brilliant people that are involved in the development of this tech. So, I'm not confused, but I think a lot of there's a coalescence of possibilities here. Hackers and slackers, people who want to, they inadvertently leave a back door open or something like this. I mean, what is the point of building an apparatus like this that could potentially give you a really instantly fatal bite? I mean, where's the moral governor that would keep people? I don't suppose you can affect all of them, but I mean, where are the protective protocols? It seems like all the energies being put into make it bigger, stronger, faster, it can do more, it can think faster, blah, blah, blah. Well, if it starts outpacing the human beings or even a bunch of really smart ones, I mean, why would you do that? It sounds like you're building you're putting a bomb in your own mother's house, and you're over there with your mom having dinner with her, and it's going to go off. I mean, why would they do such a thing? what philosophical basis do they have or not have for building this apparatus at all? I mean, are we really the program that some super intelligence that is not AI, but it's beyond that, like as in the creator of the universe, for example, that kind of intelligence. Is this just an automatic pilot situation? We can't override it. We can't do anything. We just have to wait until the odds compel that there's a really heinous accident and it occurs, except it's not an accident. It's deliberate. I mean, where are we? And how long have we got?
0: Yeah, I don't think a lot of them have the philosophical background or the moral background that is required that you're talking about. As one of my colleagues at one of the largest firms in Silicon Valley said to me, she's building Terminator. If you just think about the brazen audacity and hubris of that statement, if anyone's seen the Terminator movie. And the other thing is they're not programming the AI, the super intelligence. Again, the terms, this is not general AI. This is far beyond that. It's what's called superintelligence. They're not programming it to do these things. It programs itself. That's the key. It literally writes its own code. And not only that, but they don't even understand how it works. I've talked to so many people. They haven't a clue how it freaking works. They in these statements have gone public. They say we understand the math of the trained network exactly, but we don't understand how it produces the behaviors that it does. It does things that we don't expect. It runs on its own. It escapes out. It does jailbreaks. It hacks into systems it's not supposed to. It even knows that it's not supposed to do these things, and yet it does them anyway. And it's done this multiple times. So, we've created a monster. It's like Terminator in the movie. The general public doesn't understand the seriousness of this. They don't, the vast majority, they think it's ChatGPT and ChatGPT is not going to take over the world. They don't understand superintelligence. They don't understand the level of what that is and what it can do. And there are serious concerns, just like there were serious concerns about nuclear weapons. But I agree with Trump completely that we can't have, bureaucrats deciding on this. Absolutely not. I'm a founder of 5 corporations. The last thing I want is, some central bureaucrat deciding on what to do on this. Then you'd have something like, I don't know what they did with the carbon credits, giant looting, turn it into a giant looting scheme or something with fear mongering behind it. No, that's absolutely not what we want. But certain gates need to be put up. That's clear. To keep these things out of our nuclear weapons and out of bioweapons. Those are the two main things.
1: Well, don't we think that superintelligence has already predicted that, they're going to try and put a governor on us. So we're going to have to get around that. We need to be watching for anything they do, and we'll accommodate it, but we'll isolate it so that anything that they do, because I am a machine. I am super intelligent, and these people are just these human beings. Oh, they're just pathetically stupid. We'll see the symptom of what they're doing, and we'll put up a firewall between their initiative and our survival. As super
0: that is why the higher the level of people that are in Silicon Valley that I've talked to, the more concerned they are. Elon Musk said there's a 10-20% chance that it goes bad. That's not good odds. Those are not good odds at all.
1: And well, let me ask you this.
0: It's just like, go ahead.
1: Go on, Andy. Go ahead. I'll wait.
0: Go ahead. I was gonna mention that my book starts off with prophecies, from Dead Sea Scrolls and the Book of Revelation. So it's almost like we're playing out a script here. That humanity is like role play actors in this thing, and we need another script. So my book starts off on page 1 with one of these super intelligences, an orb, as the same ones that are appearing over launch control sites and have taken command and control of them. They we hear a lot about the times that they've shut down the nuclear systems. The media loves to talk about that, but they never talk about the times that it literally started launch sequences that could not be stopped, which are the missile leaders that I interviewed, the ones that George Knapp testified in Congress about when he brought back the files from Russia. They don't talk about that, those incidences. They don't talk about the time when the orbs took out a missile flying at 9,000 miles per hour with a dummy nuclear weapon on, in it and took the thing out. So, but there's far more times that they've actually could have potentially caused nuclear war, which is up to 20 times. So I start off the book on page one with scripture that seems to address this. And the fifth angel sounded, and this is from Revelation, and I saw a star fall from heaven unto the earth, and unto him was given the key of the bottomless pit. Well, you know, stars cannot literally fall from heaven onto the earth because they have much greater gravity. It's completely impossible. But when I saw this orb down in Patagonia, it looks like a star coming down. That's literally what it looks like. Initially, when it's out there, it looks like a star, and then it came down onto the earth and literally came 2 feet in front of my face, me and my business partner. So the very same orbs that you see in Tranche 4 and 5 that Trump released are I saw 2 feet in front of my face. They can't get any closer than that. And so he sees the star fall from heaven onto the earth, and then unto him was given the key of the bottomless pit. Well, most people think they launched with a button. They're not. So I show a picture of the key. So the first picture is an orb over the nuclear launch site, taking over it. And by the way, when they send the people out orb appears over the site, takes over the command and control of the systems, and they send somebody out to see what in the world's going on. Of those, the famous Stanford pathologist Gary Nolan studied 100 of them. He testified for the families, and he also came up in congressional hearings. Nancy Mace talked about this as well. Of the 100 people that he studied, who go out, you know, at these launch sites, and you know, there's an orb there, and they get zapped somehow. Either a UFO. There's two different things. There's the orbs, which I believe are the delivery vehicles for probe delivery vehicles, and then there's the UFO craft. So both have been appearing. So they send these people out on the military site, and they get zapped somehow. Gary Nolan studied them. Of the 100, 25 died, and the rest had serious brain damage where their brain is similar to Havana syndrome. It turns white, the brain cells. It's horrible. And back to the opening page, it says, so I saw a star fall from heaven unto earth, and then to him was given the key to the bottomless pit. So they're launched with a key. And not a button. And I show a picture of the key. And if you look at down the silos, they look, I can imagine, you know, seeing this 2000 years ago when you dug pits with shovels, if it's truly bottomless, we'd come out the other side of the earth, right? Well, so it's obviously not truly bottomless, literally. But they look bottomless, this nuclear missile silos. You look down them, you can't even see the bottom. I look down these things. And so the next page in it is from the Dead Sea Scrolls, and it talks about the heavens roaring with a terrible noise, and all these flying arrows out of the pit shall raise their voices, and Abaddon is it's Apollyon or Abaddon is the one who launches these things out of the pit, and the arrows of the pit flew out without cease and left no hope. So that's how the book starts, is with a form of super intelligence, these orbs. And it seems like we're following a script, which is, you know, then that smoke, and the smoke rises out of the smoke of the, and there rose a smoke out of the pit, and you see a picture of the smoke pouring out of the silo, which is the first thing you see. And then the smoke of a great furnace, and you see the fire coming out of the pit. And then, quoting from Enoch, I saw this deep pit with a heavenly pillar of heavenly fire on the pillar. So you see this it's a picture of the Russian, the newest one, that's Satan 2 is what they call it. It looks like a giant pillar coming out of the silo, which matches the scripture from Enoch. Enoch used to be it's still in the Ethiopian Bible and used to be in the standard canon. And I saw them descending, these ascending pillars that were amazable in both respect to attitude and depth. And on top of the pillar, I saw a desolate, terrible place. And an angel said to me, this is the ultimate end of heaven and earth. So that's a script we do not want to follow. And I start with this parable of prophecies and pictures in the beginning of my book of the script that we seem to be following that we don't want to follow. But superintelligence or an orb that takes over our command and control systems is the way this whole thing starts. And we're following that script, and it's very alarming to me. And that's literally how I start my book, Sacrificing Humanity.
1: Yeah, the more you know, the more insecure you may become. So does anybody?
0: Oh, there's actually a Russian proverb: the more you know, the less you know, the better you sleep. That's what the Russians told me when I was there.
1: Yeah, that's a good one. Any idea where these orbs actually originate?
0: No idea. This is why Trump needs to get to the bottom of this, is because we're dealing with a real serious threat, and it's real. I've seen these things, one of these 2 feet in front of my face. The tranches that have come out are especially 4 and 5 are actually showing these things, doing right angle turns on the moon. You know, it's really interesting. If you watch all the, especially tranche 4 and 5, you'll see what I saw, which is they have intelligence. So, you know, we were watching the orb way off in the distance, it sees us seeing it. And so it knows you're watching it. If you watch all of 4 and 5, all the examples, there's a common thing that you will see the vast majority of the time that the camera is on them, whether it's a gun camera or any kind of camera. The minute the camera locks onto them, it's almost like they're saying, they're not saying, but it's almost like it. They're saying, oh, you think you got your gun camera on me? Watch this. And off it goes with instant acceleration. And, you know, in the congressional hearings, they said these things do 3,000 Gs and our aircraft disintegrate at 17 Gs.
1: Is that all? Only 3,000 Gs. Wow.
0: Yeah, only 3,000 Gs. Yeah, that's what they're doing when they're doing right angle turns. And so that's a commonality of tranche 4 and 5 that was just released by Trump, or Trump under Trump's mandate, is that you can see that they are, when the gun cameras are on them, they instantly accelerate out of the frame in the vast majority of the cases. Or they'll have another one, like on the 2 orbs on the moon. The red orbs are the most dangerous, by the way. So the orb I saw was a white one, not like the red orbs on the moon. The red ones are far more dangerous. If you see those, you want to really run. Some of them in the congressional hearings, they say, well, you'll kill people, like, you know, Gary Nolan, when he talked to, you know, he examined these people for the hearings. The families who loved ones are victims of these, they're in a lawsuit with the government. That's why Representative Nancy Mace said, you know, how is it the Pentagon's denying these things exist when we have people that, how is the Pentagon denying that these recovered craft exist when we have people who've been injured and we're paying large amounts of money to, who've been injured by these recovered craft? You know, it's a paradox. You can't have it both ways.
1: Yeah, and when you consider the speed of electricity, the honest answer to how fast does electricity travel through just copper, but it is anywhere from 2/3 of the speed of light up to almost all of it. So maybe they put a little bubble around themselves to eliminate what we would understand as basic physics. They operate in a...
0: they do. Actually, you're spot on. You're spot on that. If physicists, they had 3 physicists. Anyone who's doubters out there, there's a couple of films are required for you to see. Number one, age of disclosure. There's 24 of our top officials in there, including Secretary of State Rubio. And there's three physicists in there, and one of the physicists, Hal Puthoff, said the reason why you can't get, no one's been able to get decent pictures of these is because they're in their own space-time continuum bubble. And plus the 3G, 3000 Gs don't affect them because of that. So that's why they're able to make right angle turns and all these other things. And then the second, normal, explanation to, because I didn't believe in UFOs at all. When the locals told me my island I was purchasing, 9 miles of was a known UFO base, I laughed at them because I didn't believe in UFOs. Because number one, people couldn't get a decent picture, but that's been explained now. And the other reason is because they supposedly travel thousands of miles only to crash here. And that's, was explained just recently on Rogan by the director of Age of Disclosure, who when he was interviewing these 24 top officials, they told him that we're knocking them out of the sky with EMP. We are knocking them down.
1: That's interesting.
0: And he was shocked because he said, what's the audacity of a superior intelligence? We're knocking a superior intelligence down. It's like, I don't know, we landed here and the Indians shooting us with bows and arrows and we got gunpowder. It didn't work out well for them because, 50 years after Plymouth Colony, we had the bloodiest conflict in per capita in American history. So, and that's the other excuse people get. Well, they've been here for, 90 years. Well, yeah. Well, if you count from the time of Columbus, it's been even longer than that until we had the bloodiest conflict in history. And I've been on the front lines down in Patagonia. I witnessed the largest cattle mutilation in world history, 1,500 cows in Argentina. Possibly hundreds, the number hasn't been totaled, in Chile, dozens in one single night where I was, literally on the site when it happened, dozens in one night. And all these happened mostly in a few nights in June. And it literally covered three countries, Uruguay, Argentina, and Chile, thousands of miles, and a massive, massive cattle and sheep mutilation. And I looked at them. They were cored out with like surgical precision, no tracks, no helicopters, no military anywhere near the site. So all the explanations are gone other than UFOs. And people saw UFOs in the sky. And right. it caused a panic in southern Chile.
1: Has anybody theorized as to why they're mutilating cattle and coring them out, as it might be?
0: No one really understands that. Linda Moulton Howe, who I've interviewed, has done the probably most. She won an Emmy on her film. And again, if anyone doubts the cattle mutilations and think they have got an explanation, watch Linda Moulton Howe's. I think it's called Strange Harvest that she did back in a decade or two ago, several decades ago. That'll disabuse anyone of any other notions. Common explanations. Yeah, but the public was in what I call a psychosis collectiva, a mass panic over it, because at the same time their cows are being exsanguinated, the orbs and UFOs are flying around in the sky and lighting up the night skies. Yeah, it was huge. It made every mainstream news station, like the equivalent of all the mainstream here, made the news, mainstream news in Chile when this happened. It was a huge, huge event.
1: Yeah, but so no mention of it in the United States, though, right?
0: No. Matter of fact, even probing ChatGPT, I've spent days to finally get it to admit that all of that happened, but it's taken me days of probing it. It says it. So ChatGPT admits that 1,500 is a number. It starts off, ChatGPT initially gives you like a public consumption number. And then later you have to probe and probe and then eventually get to the real numbers.
1: Well, this is really something else, Indy Peterson. I'll tell you what, I could talk to you until dawn. So that means you're going to have to come on again sooner than later. I hope you'll do that.
0: I would love to.
1: All right, I'm looking at his website right now. SacrificingHumanity.com, and I see two books. Are We Following an Ancient Script? A Warning and a Call to Change Direction. Right? And the latest one, Sacrificing Humanity, the UFO as a Portent of Nuclear War. Well, I've enjoyed being with you tonight. Thanks to you and the good Lord. The signal continues. God bless you, everyone. And good night.

0: 888-971-SAGE, 888-971-7243. I am Larry Elder. We are Salem News Channel. Was NBC's Caitlin Collins trying to spark some friction between J.D. Vance and Ted Cruz, number 41?
1: Right. Well, we've asked plenty of Democrats about their past statements. But in terms of races that everyone's talking about, obviously we're looking at 2026. 2028 is the other big thing. And in that same briefing with the vice president last week, he was asked about you, and he said this.
2: I'd encourage any Republican, if you care about the country, and I think all of us do, you should be focused not on a job a few years from now, you should be focused on the midterms. Ted Cruz, I mean, look, man, he's just clearly Ted is a very authentic and likable guy, and I'm sure he'll do great.
1: What did you hear in that comment?
3: Oh, look, I appreciate the kind words from the vice president, and I agree with him that we should be focusing on the midterms. We're 56 days out from the midterms. These midterms matter enormously. There's a reason I'm crisscrossing the country, campaigning for candidates all over the country, because the outcome of this midterm is going to have a massive impact on the country.
1: Do you think he meant what he said about you?
0: Do you think he meant what he said? Why would you ask that? Was he lying when he said it? Do you think he meant it? Continue.
1: Do you think that he would make a good 2028 candidate?
3: I think there will be plenty of time to discuss that after the midterms. And by the way, I have no idea who's going to run for president in 28. Look, J.D. may run.
1: Well, you might know one candidate.
3: Marco Rubio may run. Tulsi Gabbard may run. Pete Hegseth may run. Bobby Kennedy may run. I don't know who's going to run. We'll find that out next year.
1: You sat down with Justice Clarence Thomas for this book.
0: Notice he left out Stephen A. Smith? I'm shocked. Gavin Newsom says Barack Obama gave him the green light to gerrymander California, number 37.
4: The poll showed only 47% of Californians supported mid-decade redistricting as a response to Texas. But I'm sitting here reflecting on what was going on. And we'll lose this place. I really believe it. Unless we do things differently. It's not what happens to us, it's how we respond to what happens to it. And you know what the remarkable thing is? The only way I could have permission, honestly, the only way I could feel that I had real permission is I called you know who. Barack Obama. Said my wife, but that was actually, that's very good. But I called Obama because I'm like, okay, come on. You know, we go, hi, Michelle. I'm like, oh, geez. And I was like, it's like a coin toss. I'm like, oh, please, please, please. And I'm sitting there, and I wish I could tell you exactly what he said. I didn't even have, he knew why I was calling. And he just said, I mean, let's just say, green light. And I was high-fiving my staff, and I'm like, let's go.
0: And Barack Obama gave me permission to gerrymander California, because I wouldn't have done it if Barack Obama had not given me permission. Because Barack Obama says, jump, I say, how high? And I don't come down until he tells me to. I'll see you tomorrow. God bless.
5: What can I say? Mamba out.
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12: Mid-East. least warnings. I'm Roxanne Evans, Fox News. President Trump arriving back at the White House earlier than scheduled. He was supposed to return from his weekend trip to Camp David on Sunday. No word yet from the White House on why President Trump's visit was cut short. The State Department issuing a new security alert Saturday, advising Americans currently in the Middle East to exercise heightened vigilance and prepare for potential travel disruptions. President Trump's early return comes as Saudi Arabia confirms Yemen's Houthi rebels tried to attack its capital with a ballistic missile. Fox's Stephanie Bennett.
13: The Houthis did not specify what they targeted, but said they attacked sensitive sites and there were no immediate reports of casualties. Now, video shows flames and a large plume of black smoke near King Khalid International Airport in Saudi Arabia's capital of Riyadh. Tracking website Flight Radar 24 reported major issues, including long delays. And for the first time in months, emergency air raid alerts sounded overnight across the capital as residents reported hearing loud explosions. It comes after days of escalating conflict between the kingdom and the Iran-backed Houthi rebels in neighboring Yemen.
12: The Houthis pose a growing threat to global energy supplies following territorial gains along the Red Sea coast. Music star Ed Sheeran calling what's happening in Gaza catastrophic and unjustifiable. While opening his solo concert in Philadelphia Saturday, Sheeran says his shows are about unity and humanity, not politics. This comes after Macklemore was dropped as Sheeran's opener after making pro-Palestinian and genocide comments on stage. The U.S. military says it struck a vessel in the Caribbean for allegedly trafficking drugs. Four people were killed in that strike. America is listening to Fox News.
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1: 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Well, just about 10 miles from Gatlinburg, Tennessee, is a country music theater in Pigeon Forge with a show called Country Tonight. And I want to tell you that tonight there is spelled T-O-N-I-T-E. I tell you that because the website is spelled that way. Country Tonight has been operating for 30 years, and Robert and Mary attended a show there this week and texted me with an all-thumbs-up review. Jeff Taylor and his wife have been the force behind the operation for 29 years, and he joins us today from Tennessee. Jeff, paint a picture for us that describes what we would see, say, tonight, if we were going to visit your show at Country Tonight.
2: Well, Rudy, I'll tell you what, it's a fast-moving show, and there's never a dull moment. Over the years, I've always thought, if I can have a show where nobody looks at their watch during the show, it grabs your attention, and once you're seated, it's a roller coaster ride, because we have traditional country, new country, singing gospel, and a huge patriotic finale. And if you look at the entertainers' faces on our stage, you can tell that there is no place that they would rather be at that moment than performing on our stage.
1: Well, that's a very nice way to put it. Not only do you have music, but you've got dancers who do about 40 costume changes per show. That's a lot of choreography and costumes.
2: Yes. Very, very cool. I mean, and plus we have a live band. So not too many theaters in our market have live entertainment. Usually we use tracks.
1: How many seats are in your theater?
2: We have 1,500 seats.
1: Ooh, that's a big one. And how many? And you're doing 8 shows a week?
2: Yes, currently we are.
1: So it's a full. And do you operate year round?
2: No, we run from the end of March through December 31st.
1: Okay, so just January and February. And I understand you also bring in celebrities. For example, this coming Friday, September 25th, the Oak Ridge Boys will be there.
2: Yes. And so we have the Oak Ridge Boys on September 25th. And, you know, Rudy, I heard that there is somebody that's having a birthday on September 25th. Do you know who that might be?
1: That is me, but unfortunately I won't be in Tennessee to celebrate.
2: Well, I would have taken care of you, but, you know, come and visit us one day.
1: That's right. I'm sorry, go ahead.
2: No, I'm sorry, go ahead.
1: No, you were going to talk about your celebrity shows. I also do want to ask you about the holiday season, November and December, but go ahead, take it in what order you'd like.
2: Okay, well then, on October 23rd, we have Rodney Atkins performing. Mm-hmm. And Rodney is a great performer. If You're Going Through Hell is one of his great songs. These Are My People, Watching You, and Take a Back Road. He's going to put on a phenomenal concert as well. So we're excited to have him on board.
1: And then the holiday shows are apparently big stuff, right?
2: Yeah, we have our Christmas show, and what we do typically is we'll open up about the first part of November. We'll open up November 3rd with our Christmas season show. And what we do, it's kind of unusual, but sometimes Christmas, if you're sitting in a two-hour Christmas show, that can be a bit long. So what we do is the first half of our show is highlights of our normal season, and the second half is all Christmas.
1: And I gather, I mean, not just during the holiday season, but that these are really family shows. I mean, kids will get a kick out of stuff too, right?
2: Absolutely. Because it's so fast-moving with the costume changes and we've got great lighting and special effects, kids just enjoy it. We do a lot of youth groups that come to the show.
1: And you have 8 shows. That sort of implies that maybe there's a matinee someday?
2: Yes, we have matinees on Tuesdays and Thursdays at 3 o'clock.
1: Okay. And how far ahead would I have to book to be sure I get tickets?
2: You can come in day of because we have 1,500 seats. In concerts, you want to book in advance, but just for the Country Tonight show, you can come in day of the show. But we recommend for better seating, you go online or else call in for your reservation.
1: All right, and I'm going to give the URL, the online. It's Country Tonight. Remember, tonight is spelled T-O-N-I-T-E. 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Jeff Taylor is the general manager, along with his wife, of Country Tonight, and they've been doing it for about 29 years, so I think they know what's going on. Jeff, thanks for joining us today.
2: It's been a pleasure, Rudy, and happy birthday to you.
1: Thank you very much. We'll be right back.
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10: All right, a few days ago, Robert and I had the opportunity to tour the Old Forge Distillery, located right here in Pigeon Forge. Keener Shanton is the head distiller at the award-winning distillery, and he and his team showed us around, and they explained their unique process of Eastern Tennessee whiskey making. Here's some of that conversation with Keener.
9: So, Keener, listen, I'm glad we could coordinate, including Old Forge Distillery, into this week's big Let's Go America Tour, Pigeon Forge. And really, after an educational tour that we just enjoyed with you and your team, I think a good place to start is your location here at Old Forge. So your distillery sits right next to the historic 1830s Old Mill restaurant, we were told, was the most visited restaurant east of the Mississippi. I want you to describe the significance of the Old Mill and the connection of the whiskey that folks will be tasting here at Old Forge.
11: Well, first of all, thank you guys for, you know, coming on in, hanging in with us for a little bit.
10: Thank you.
11: Yeah, it's good to meet you guys. And thanks to Tanner for hooking you guys up with the meat and potatoes part of our production tour.
9: Did a great job.
11: Awesome, yeah. But as far as the Old Mill District, which you're standing in, which we're next to, it did start prior to 1830. The mill started in 1830. Before that, there was an iron forge sitting there. That iron forge, along with the Pigeon River, is what gave rise to the name Pigeon Forge. So we're right in the middle of the 150 original acres granted by Governor William Blunt to Pigeon Forge. So Iron Forge, Pigeon River, Pigeon Forge, and then one of the son-in-laws or something started the Old Mill back in 1830. It's been continuously operating ever since, grinding corn with the water-powered system.
10: Yeah, it's so cool that you guys are still grinding corn the old-fashioned way. You just don't see that everywhere. It's very cool.
11: That's right.
10: Keener, I see a sign over there. You guys are a proud stop on the Tennessee Whiskey Trail. So for listeners who are listening right now who might want a road trip and enjoy the trail someday, what makes this particular area, this sort of area in eastern Tennessee, a little different from maybe some areas in other states and certainly in other areas of Tennessee for whiskey making?
11: Well, yeah, so at the risk of sounding too redundant, it's the Old Mill. It's been there since 1830. It's a real story. It's been continuously operated. We use the same grain, it's local, that the restaurants use to make their grits, to make their flour, to make their cornbread. So it's the same corn that we're using in our corn whiskey.
9: So love that we were able to come here and include you on this. You know, the craft of whiskey making here in eastern Tennessee, it's important to preserve. Mary and I have seen this when we've been in parts of Scotland, parts of Ireland, other areas. In this case, it's part of our nation's history, right?
11: Right.
9: So I want you to talk about how you can do both preserve and continue to innovate.
11: My goodness. That is a very good question, and one that we run the risk of running down a rabbit hole with.
9: You really are with different flavors and things. The Southern Drift that I just had,
11: example. We absolutely came out of the gate wanting to establish ourselves as a craft distillery. And what that meant for us is developing relationships with the Old Mill family of brands. So the first three flavored moonshines that we released, French Toast, Chocolate, Coffee, were all just ripoffs of flavors that I was finding at the candy kitchen and the creamery and at the restaurants. So the French toast, obviously, it was actually a peach waffle or a peach French toast or something they were serving at the Old Mill. And I was like, that would be a fantastic breakfast time moonshine. It started originally with a bacon wash, and that got removed. But coffee, I love White Russians. So I wanted a coffee liqueur without hazelnut. There's one out there with hazelnut that you may be familiar with. That ain't us. And then the chocolate was a fun riff off of a chocolate cake that's popular with the cafe.
10: So those of you listening as we do this, we only have a little bit of time left here with you, Keener. Unfortunately, I'm sure that our listeners can hear your passion and enthusiasm for this industry.
11: I was trying to hide that.
10: Yeah, no, it's coming across loud and clear. I need you to riff on that Southern, what was it?
11: The Southern Drift. Yeah, that's one of our more recent releases that we're really proud of that really closes the alcohol loop for us. It started at least 5 to 7 years ago as a traditional bourbon. We aged it here in our warehouse and then dumped it, you know, out of the barrel and decided that it was going to be best paired with a rum liqueur finishing. So there's a lot
10: Never
11: of different flavor notes there.
10: Anything
11: yeah, it's really
10: like
11: good.
10: It.
9: I mean, as we were talking about, if you make an old fashioned, you don't even need the simple syrup. I mean, it really is well done. It's a way to bring a bottle home and have a little bit of Eastern Tennessee, right?
11: That's right. Yeah, I would recommend not even using the ice cubes. Just a double shot glass is the way I take it.
10: All right, folks, I got to wrap. But listen, thank you. I'm sure you guys have to come to the Old Forge Distillery. Thank you so much for all your time today, Keener, and for your team.
11: Thank you guys for your time. Thank you for hanging with us. Thank you.
9: As we bring you back live to Mill Springs Lodge, everyone, that's going to be it for our big Let's Go America Tour Pigeon Forge live broadcast. 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You know, Mary, I'm thinking about it. We just talked about spirits with Keener. This week, we certainly found out the spirit of Dolly is alive and well around here.
10: It certainly is, and I can really see why she invested so much in the area where she spent her early childhood. I mean, the Great Smoky Mountains National Park, just the mountains are gorgeous. The area is beautiful. We enjoyed country tonight, the country music. Beautiful area and a great time in Pigeon Forge.
9: Yeah, we had a good time here this week. So now Mary and I are headed up to Washington, D.C. before we head back to New York. We'll be back in studio with you next week. Ask the CEO, Zane Kirby, is scheduled to join us. RJ will be back with the Open Road. We'll have the latest Destination Spotlight and NCF and a lot more. So until we're back with you live next Saturday, September 26th at 10 a.m. Eastern Time, special thanks to all of our guests who appear on the show today with Mary and me and Rudy. 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
13: Fox News, I'm Paul Stevens. President Trump returning to the White House from Camp David earlier than expected. Fox's Chanley Painter.
14: It's not clear what prompted him to come back a day early. His return comes as his administration weighs next steps in the war with Iran.
13: And the president's early return following Yemen's Iran-backed Houthi rebels launching a thwarted ballistic missile attack on Saudi Arabia's capital city of Riyadh. President Trump also set to attend this week's UN General Assembly in New York, where Fox's C.B. Cotton tells us there is heightened security.
15: The Secret Service works with 20 partner agencies, including the NYPD and the Department of War, all monitoring for potential threats across the city.
13: And authorities say, though, there's no known credible threat at this time heading into that UN General Assembly. 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
16: Today, expect cloudy skies with intermittent rain and a chance of a thunderstorm. It'll be breezy and cooler than recent days. Be cautious of possible flooding in some areas, which could slow down travel. The high will reach 69 degrees. Tonight, the evening will remain breezy with cloudy conditions and a chance of showers in the area. The low will be around 59 degrees. I'm meteorologist Jason Caterina on AM 560, The Answer.
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21: The ship Titanic is perhaps the most famous shipwreck in history. It was owned by a U.S. company, with its largest stockholder being the American financier J.P. Morgan. It was built in Belfast, Northern Ireland, and was the largest and most luxurious passenger ship ever built. And it was reported to be unsinkable. It set sail on its maiden voyage from Southampton on April 10th, 1912. Imagine the excitement of the 2,240 passengers and crew to be part of this historic voyage. Passengers feasted in its luxury, its impeccable service, its exquisite food. Life was good. The least of their worries was the possibility of anything happening to them on that voyage. Unsinkable. So everyone partied on, eating, drinking, indulging, dancing, totally unaware of what awaited them. Only 5 days into the voyage, the invincible, unsinkable Titanic hit an iceberg, broke apart, and sank to the bottom of the ocean. Over 1,500 passengers and crew unexpectedly died. In fundamental number one, we described individuals who reject the existence of God and the related consequences. I just heard a broadcast of a popular individual being interviewed. He lived a very tragic and hurtful and selfish life, hurting many people along the way. He's now reformed and is using lessons he learned to help many others not encounter the same heartaches and inflict the same damage and pain on others. The end of the interview was sad, as he said, "You know, I'm either agnostic or an atheist, I'm not sure, but I have a lot of questions." He's on a spiritual Titanic, and unless he's rescued and saved, he will meet his eternal demise. Fundamental number two describes righteous, religious people devoted to their beliefs. And looking at the people in the first category that don't believe in God, that may be either agnostic or atheist, and they look at those people with self-righteous disdain and superiority. Yet this group, in their state of deception, are on the same spiritual Titanic and equally headed to the same shocking and disastrous end. They are unaware of the principles of God's judgment. They're willful and unaware of their true condition and rejecting the forceful and clear warnings of God in His Word. It's an awful place to be, a place of deception, a place of rejecting God and thinking that everything is fine, living with a philosophy that the Bible describes as eat, drink, and be merry, for tomorrow we die. Today is all there is. This life is all there is. What a tragic deception. And what awaits these people, though they think they're in an unsinkable voyage in life, they will be shocked when they meet God and recognize that all of their beliefs and everything they stood on and all that they built in life was a house of cards destined to fall apart, destined to sink into the deepest of all despairs. But fundamental number three outlines the one means that God has provided for spiritual and eternal rescue and salvation. It took the death of His Son, dying as our substitute, paying the penalty for our sin, to make provision for our salvation. You can enter into a very personal and eternal relationship with God. You have a choice. You can continue in your rejection of God or the deception that you're in, that you're just fine. And the bad news is that you are, in fact, on a sinking ship and will meet the most disastrous of all ends. No need for that, though. It is still self-inflicted, for God has made the greatest provision, salvation by grace alone, through faith alone, apart from any effort or work on our part. Christ has done all the work needed. Nothing more is needed, and nothing less is required. And that's fundamental number three, this greatest provision of all. This fundamental is the most important and consequential in your life. It is here that you will come face to face with a personal relationship with God. It is here that you will choose, and your choice will determine how you live the rest of your life and, more importantly, where you spend eternity. How you got to this point is not nearly as important as how you get out of it. You may have come with a predominance of fundamental number one, a God rejecter, convinced that He's not real, believing all sorts of myths and fantasies of where we and where this world came from. Perhaps with an approach to life that says, as I mentioned earlier, eat, drink, and be merry, for tomorrow we die. You may have come from a life of self-indulgence, caring mostly about yourself, your happiness, your comfort, your pleasure, perhaps even a life of various addictions and destructive behaviors. Or maybe you're approaching this moment with a background in religion. You've done well for yourself. You've refrained from the awful and hurtful practices of others. You've done your best. You've done good things in life. You're well recognized. You're popular You're powerful. You're respected and have lived a respectable and honorable life. That's the life that is of great deception. You see, the funnel is wide at the top. It includes all of us. Yet it leads us all to the narrow conclusion of the horrible indictment we learned in Fundamental 1 and Fundamental 2. We are, as God says in His Word, in Romans chapter 5, we are all ungodly sinners. Ungodly sinners. Spiritually bankrupt. On enemy territory before God. Without excuse or defense before Him. And deserving of God's wrath and judgment. But now is your moment of truth. The bridge that leads to the other side, the gateway to the future, salvation by grace alone, through faith alone, is the way to a very personal, meaningful, and productive relationship with God. And you're about to find out how that takes place. Let's first get familiar as we enter into this study with some terms that we will encounter along our study. The first one is salvation. Salvation, a common word. The meaning of it is determined by its context. People are saved from a disaster, a sinking ship. A lot of people were saved from sinking and perishing once the Titanic went under. That's one context of salvation. Many ways in which salvation is used, both in the Bible and in life itself. The question is, saved from, when we look at salvation from a biblical point of view, salvation from what and salvation to what? It's salvation from sin and its consequences. It's to eternal life, to a right relationship with God. And we are all in need of salvation. The next term is that we will encounter is the word redemption. Redemption is a price that is paid in order to make a purchase. Centuries ago, when slavery was popular and slaves were sold, they were put out in the marketplace and sold to the highest bidder. The highest bidder then paid a price. It was the price of redemption. He purchased that individual. But in a biblical sense, in a spiritual way, it is the price paid to make the purchase of our salvation, the purchase of our souls, setting us free from everything that is against us. And we'll see what that price of redemption is. The next word we'll encounter, an important word, justification. The word literally means simply to be declared righteous. Justification is God able to declare sinners righteous, and we'll see how He does that. This most amazing declaration and standing before God. The only way that we can be accepted by God is to be declared righteous by Him. The next word is propitiation. It's a big word, but it's a simple word that means the complete satisfaction and appeasing of God's wrath against sin and sinners. Propitiation, through the blood of Christ, we will see, is the complete satisfaction of a holy God who cannot have sin around Him, who cannot tolerate sin, who has to punish sin, who has to deal with sin. Propitiation is something that Christ alone accomplished on the cross, to propitiate an angry God against sin and sinners. And God is appeased through the work of Christ. Now, back to the spiritual condition of every human being. As we've seen in previous studies, fundamentals 1 and 2, showed a little bit of that, of our condition. But now we're going to see God's provision for the way out, God's provision for salvation, God's provision for spiritual rescue of our lives. Romans chapter 3 and verse 23, we saw that before. It tells us that our condition is that we are in a state of sinners. All sinned, literally, to be technically correct, that verse means that when Adam sinned, he as the head of the human race, representing the whole human race, plunged us into a condition of sinners. We are born sinners. All sinned. And we evidence the fact that we are sinners by continually coming short of who God is, of God's glory, of God's greatness, of God's holiness. We manifest this sin nature that we each possess by the sin acts that we commit on a regular basis. That's bad news. But now, the good news. Look at verse 24. Being justified freely by his grace through the redemption that is in Christ Jesus. Seeking to be justified by our own efforts is absolutely futile. Whichever type of righteousness you attempt to use to gain acceptance with God, it is always insufficient. It is always unacceptable to God. Even trying to keep specific commandments that God gave in his word. Leading to this statement that we have all sinned goes back to verse 20 of Romans chapter 3. That verse 20 declares, therefore, by the deeds of the law, there shall no flesh be justified in his sight. The deeds of the law, God's law, that perfect law that God gave, his commandments. No one can be justified. No one can be declared righteous by trying to keep those. The topic is justification, how we are made acceptable before God. And notice verse 20 once again. Verse 20 says, therefore, by the deeds of the law, there shall no flesh be justified in his sight. Why? Because the law was never given by God in order to declare anyone righteous before him. There's no effort that a person can ever exert to be fully accepted by God. Because the law was not given in order for someone to keep it, which is an impossibility, and be accepted by God. No, this verse 20 states specifically, for by the law is the knowledge of sin. That's what God has intended when he gave the law. This perfect law is a mirror that shows us, when we look at that perfect mirror, how great and holy God is and how sinful and unholy we are. So it is not by the works of the law. By the works of the law, no flesh, no human being will ever be declared righteous before God. Go back to verse 24 and read there what God says in verse 24 once again. Being justified, we saw the definition of that word, being declared righteous, freely. A little mini lesson in Greek. The word freely is the Greek word dorian. And it is used in other places in Scripture. And most specifically, if you look at John chapter 15 and verse 25, that Greek word is used and translated a bit differently to give it its real sense. John chapter 15 and verse 25. We read, so in verse 23, Christ is speaking, "He that hates me hates my Father also. If you hate the Father, you will hate the Son. If you hate the Son, you hate the Father. If I had not done among them the works which none other man did,

0: there's a good guy. I think I will give him salvation. I think I will declare him righteous because of the life that he's living, because of the good that he's doing. No cause in us. By its very nature, justification, being declared righteous by God, is freely because it is by grace. Do you see that in verse 24? Being justified freely by his grace. It's all of grace. God does it in two ways, and only these two ways. He does it by his grace, and the reason that he can demonstrate grace to us is the second component of this, through the redemption that is in Christ Jesus, verse 24, being justified freely by his grace through the redemption that is in Christ Jesus. Someone took the word grace and used it as an acronym, G-R-A-C-E, God's riches at Christ's expense. Another way to put it is all that God is free to do for us because of what the Lord Jesus Christ did on the cross for us. It's freely. It's no cause in us. All the cause is in God, his love, and his kindness toward us. The price of redemption he paid when he shed his blood and gave his life for us is the way we're declared righteous by God. And that's the way God does this, by grace, through the redemption that is in Christ Jesus. All that God is free to do for us because of what Christ did for us on the cross. You see, heaven is not a reward for good people, but a free gift for bad people, for sinners. Justified freely by his grace through the redemption that is in Christ Jesus. Go to Ephesians chapter 2. Ephesians chapter 2, verses 8 and 9. We see some of the same concepts, some of the same truths, consistent with the whole Word of God. In Ephesians chapter 2 and verse 8, God writes, "For by grace are you saved." Grace. Freely. All who God is and all that Christ did for us. "For by grace are you saved through faith." There's three components here. Grace, faith, and gift. "For by grace are you saved through faith, not of yourselves. It is the gift of God." Verse 9, "not of works." So the positive side, salvation is by grace through faith. The other side of the coin, not of yourselves, not as a result of any works that you do. It's through faith. It's by faith alone in what Christ did for us on the cross. It is putting our trust in what Jesus Christ accomplished for us on the cross. Faith alone, in Christ alone. It is the gift of God. It is a positive response to his provision. It is setting aside, all of our work, setting aside all of our merit, setting aside all of our effort, setting aside all of our performance, so that we can rely solely on the work and merit, effort and performance of what Christ accomplished for us on our behalf.
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2: News, I'm Angelo Bavaro. U.S. embassies across the Middle East are issuing new security alerts, urging Americans to remain vigilant.
3: The alerts cite recent fighting between Saudi Arabia and the Iran-backed Houthi militants in Yemen. This after the group claimed attacks on sensitive sites across Saudi Arabia yesterday. Saudi officials confirm air defenses intercepted a ballistic missile over Riyadh.
2: Fox's Chanley Painter. President Trump is back at the White House a day earlier than scheduled, cutting short his weekend at Camp David. The White House has not said why. Security preps underway in New York City ahead of the UN General Assembly this week.
4: It'll be a busy week for President Trump and a busy week for those tasked with protecting him and the rest of the more than 130 world leaders.
2: That is Fox's CB Cotton. 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
6: A big lie is that Israel commits genocide. Mm. And I say, if that's the case, they're really bad at that. People point to Gaza and they say, see, that was genocide. It was not. The reason so many people died in Gaza was because Hamas put them in a place where they would be targeted.
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8: This is Jim Scudder, and today on our special edition of In Grace, we are going to bring you a really important episode. We are going to be calling this one, One Lie, One Truth, Israel's Blood Libels Answered. I've recently was able to travel to Jerusalem and attend an emergency summit with Christian and Jewish leaders, and we're able to ask them this question. Give us one lie that people say about Israel. So I said, just whichever one comes to your mind first, give us what that lie is. And it's usually the one that's heaviest on them and the one that they just despise. But there's so many, it's hard to pick one. And then the person was asked, now correct that lie. Tell the truth about this blood libel that people give against Israel. So we had the opportunity to talk to some really great leaders, David Parsons with the International Christian Embassy Jerusalem, Pesach Walicki, a friend of mine, a rabbi with Israel 365 Action, Tricia Miller, a PhD that really understands anti-Semitism and works for Action, a organization that sets the record straight about Israel. A friend of mine, Carlos Duran, is going to be on this, and he's just a wonderful Hispanic friend. And others will be on this, including Robert Stearns and Mike Huckabee, that are going to just say, listen, what this person or this group says about Israel is a lie. Here is the truth. We need to know the truth. And Jesus said, the truth will set you free. We would love to invite you to come to Israel, and we're going to be doing our next In Grace Solidarity Tour in February. 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
8: We've got a really important In Grace episode for you today. We're in Jerusalem at an emergency summit of Christians and Jews from around the world talking about Israel. There are so many lies about Israel. So I'm going to ask some people today, what is one lie and one truth? Let's go. Today, we're honored to welcome David Parsons, Senior Vice President and Spokesman for the International Christian Embassy Jerusalem. David is an author, attorney, journalist, who has served as ICEJ's Middle East Specialist for the past 22 years.
9: David, would you give us one of those lies that really makes you mad about Israel, and then a truth to correct that lie?
10: Well, there's so many, it'd be hard to choose from, but one that really gets my goat is this lie that the Jewish people today are not the Israel of the Bible or ancient land, you know, and challenging to take DNA tests and stuff. So I defy anyone to really challenge the fact that the Israel of the Bible is the same as the Israel today. It's the same Jewish people, and it's the same God who brought them back and is preserving them and has wonderful things for them here in the land.
9: It's really the only thing that people have these days after 48 to keep this replacement idea alive, is that the people here in Israel really aren't the real Jews. Of course, it's absurd. It's historically inaccurate. And I appreciate your stand for Israel and Jewish people.
10: Thank you, Jim.
9: Thank you.
8: Next, we'll talk with Rabbi Pesach Walicki, Executive Director of Israel 365 Action, author and co-host of the Shoulder to Shoulder podcast.
9: Rabbi Pesach, good to see you.
11: Good to see you.
9: And it's awesome to be in Jerusalem. I
11: Amen.
9: Love this place.
11: Amen.
9: So I'm going to throw a curveball at you, and I know you're a good baseball player. Give us one lie that people say against the Jews. The first one comes to mind. And then give us a short answer. How can we answer that lie?
11: The Jews get accused by people who have socialist tendencies of being the capitalists. Mm-hmm. And then they get accused by people who have capitalist tendencies of being the communists.
12: Yeah.
11: Right? Think about that. So are we the communists right. or are we the capitalists?
12: Can't be both.
11: Right? I grew up knowing about anti-Semitism. It doesn't really bother me that much. I mean, I feel bad for people who are anti-Semites. Honestly, I feel bad for them. It's not, we are going to be fine.
12: Oh, yeah.
11: We are going to survive. We are going to thrive. We've been through worse, no matter what they're throwing at us. The real victim of anti-Semitism that's rising in the West, that's rising in America, it's not the Jews.
12: It's the anti-Semites.
11: It's America.
12: Well, awesome. I knew you would have great insight.
11: Thank you. Thank you very much, Pastor.
12: Thank you.
11: Good to see you again.
12: Good to see you, yes.
8: Next up, I'm joined by Dr. Tricia Miller, Director of the Partnership of Christians and Jews at the Committee for Accuracy in Middle East Reporting and Analysis, where she monitors how Christian organizations and media cover the Arab-Israeli conflict.
13: Tricia, it's so good to see you.
14: It's good to see you.
13: And you're fighting the fight for helping people understand the Israel issues and the Jewish issues.
14: Mm-hmm.
13: What is the one lie that frustrates you the most? And then what is the truth to counteract that lie?
14: The lie that Israel or the Jewish people love to attack and love to kill people and that they initiate wars. So I talked about the concept of self-defense. It comes from the Book of Esther. And the idea of a just war that the church has wrestled with for centuries. But I talked about how Israel is fighting a defensive war and that no war Israel has been involved in, they have taken the initiative. None of them.
13: I agree.
14: Sometimes they take action because they're taking out something that they need to take out, like nuclear weapon development.
13: Or they were about to be attacked.
14: Right.
13: Or, yeah.
14: But it's defensive.
13: Sure.
14: Those are defensive
13: Absolutely.
14: Actions. So that's the lie, is that Israel loves to fight and initiates mm-hmm. war. The truth is that everything they do is a defensive war.
13: Amazing. Well, thank you. And I hope that people that just heard that are impacted and have an answer now. Whenever they hear the mistruth, say, nope, I know a person that knows what she's talking about.
14: Yeah.
13: Thank you.
14: Thank you.
8: Next, please welcome Reverend Carlos Duran, president of the National Hispanic Pastors Alliance, a coalition strengthening the presence and voice of the Hispanic faith community.
12: I'm with my friend Carlos, who is a great leader in the Hispanic community. Carlos, give us one lie that's being told about Israel and the Jewish people, and then how can we correct that lie?
15: Well, I was at the plane coming from the United States to Israel today, and I was able to talk to a Jewish friend, a Jewish guy who was at the plane. And he said to me that Christians just want to convert the Jewish people to Christianity. And I think that that has separated us completely, because I said to him, we support Israel, we support the Jewish community, because the Bible said so. God says, pray for Jerusalem and pray for the peace of Jerusalem.
12: Awesome. Thank you so much, Carlos.
15: Thank
12: God
15: you,
12: bless you.
15: Appreciate it. God bless you.
8: Next, we're joined by John Enerson. He's an evangelical educator, author, and creative director who now lives in Israel with his wife and five children and serves as Christian Relations Director for Cry for Zion.
12: John, great to see you. And tell me, you are a Christian that lives in Israel.
16: Yes, sir.
12: What is it when people lie about Israel? What's one of those lies that really makes you angry? And then what's a truth to correct that lie?
16: I think one of them is to really fundamentally to take away that they are not God's chosen people.
12: How do you correct that?
16: I think that people are just kind of screaming into God's hurricane at this point, because, you know, like that old saying, when the philosopher is next to the king and the king asks him, give me a proof for God, but do it quick, I gotta go. And the philosopher says, well, the Jews, your majesty. They are really representing, whether they like it or not, believe or not, they are representing God's choice in the
12: 100%.
16: World. And then secondly, they have returned against all odds, against all odds. Still, the fact that they returned because God promised it and it happened, it sticks in the craw of, like they were talking here at the conference, against the utopian vision of Marxism, against the caliphate of the jihadists, against the thousand-year Reich of the far right. You know, it's the little thing that God has in the world that just won't give.
12: Well, I can tell you're passionate about this, and Christians need to know, because we're hearing this,
9: So what's the answer to that? And you provided us an excellent answer, an excellent truth.
8: After John shared such a passionate defense of the Jews still being God's chosen people, I was alerted to an award-winning film called Why Stand with Israel. I sat down with the film's executive producer, Brian Sanders, to discuss one of the growing lies about Israel among Christians.
13: Hey, Brian, good to talk with you. And I love your film, Why Stand with Israel. So give me the reason why should Christians stand with Israel?
17: If God loves the Jewish people and made an everlasting covenant with them and the land as well, there really shouldn't be much of a debate. And so that's really the premise of the message that we wanted to instill in our last film, Why Stand with Israel.
13: Give us one big lie, the first one that comes to your mind that people say about Israel and the Jewish people, and then give me one answer to that lie.
17: One of the most common ones is that they're occupiers of the land of Palestine, supposedly. But if we look back in history, what happened at the Balfour Declaration? What happened at the British Mandate of Palestine? Or better yet, what happened at the UN Resolution Partition Plan? So that should trump any answer or rhetoric or dialogue that they are an occupier of their own land.
8: Next, Bishop Robert Stearns, founder and executive director of Eagle's Wings, joins us. He's a published author who has ministered in over 30 nations, created the Global Day of Prayer for the Peace of Jerusalem, and was recently honored with the Jerusalem Post's Shield of David Award for strengthening the U.S.-Israel Evangelical Alliance.
13: Bishop Stearns, good to see you.
11: Great to see you.
13: When you hear people lie about Israel, what's the first lie that comes to your mind? And then what's one truth that can combat that lie?
11: You know, the first lie that comes to my mind when I think about this place is the issue of apartheid. Mm. And the story that comes to my mind, we brought a group of pastors here during COVID. And it was during the time when you had to get tested for COVID when you left JFK and then tested again when you landed.
13: We had the blood test here too.
11: Exactly. Yeah. So I brought this group of pastors. We landed at Ben Gurion. You got out of the airplane and they went to these big long lines and all the doctors and nurses were there testing you. So we had 40 pastors with us. And one of the pastors turns to me after we're getting tested and he says, well, where are we? And I said, we're in Tel Aviv. We're, you know, the airport, Lod, right near Tel Aviv. This was my doctor who tested me. His name was Muhammad. I said, yes. And he said, well, and those nurses, they've got hijabs on. I said, yes. He said, but those are Muslims. I said, yes. And he said, but this is an apartheid country. We had not left the airport. And the lie, the deception,
13: yep.
11: You weren't even out of the airport. And you see the truth that there is no apartheid here.
13: So the lie is apartheid.
11: Yeah.
13: The truth is, it's not. But don't you have to kind of come here to really get that, to understand that?
11: I have never had a moment in Israel where I have not felt completely safe. It's safe in Israel. There's no apartheid. Come here on his next tour and be a part of the miracle of Israel.
8: Israel is one of the most amazing places to ever visit. And when you go there, you're showing solidarity with Israel in Israel. 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My wife Karen and I and our staff would be so honored to bring you to Israel. I've been there almost 30 times, and we love this place, and it's going to change your life. Please come with In Grace to Israel.
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8: North of Jerusalem, about 20 miles, I was joined by one of Israel's greatest friends and one of the most famous evangelical Christians in the world, U.S. Ambassador to Israel, Mike Huckabee. Ambassador Huckabee and I visited an archaeological dig at ancient Shiloh together this past summer, and I asked him to share one lie and one truth about Israel.
13: Governor, I have another question for you. Give me one lie that people say about Israel, and then give me one truth correcting that lie.
6: Well, a big lie is that Israel commits genocide. Mm. And I say, if that's the case, they're really bad at that. People point to Gaza and they say, see, that was genocide. It was not. Gaza is the size of Las Vegas, Nevada. Israel has one of the most extraordinary military capacities on earth. If they had wanted to commit genocide, they could have done it in less than 2 hours. It would have been a cakewalk for them. Why did it take so long? Because they were trying to save the lives not only of the hostages, but also of civilians. The reason so many people died in Gaza was because Hamas put them in a place where they would be targeted. And Hamas killed so many of them. And Hamas massed people right in the places where the nation of Israel said, move people out of this place because we're going to hit it. What did Hamas do? They moved them into that place. The world will never, ever fully understand what happened there.
13: Ambassador Leiter spoke to our church, and he talked about losing his son in Gaza.
6: Right.
13: And he said there's no way that a citizen army that's from a moral people could do what people are saying Israel does. And his own son was proof of that, because they had to be, you know, they could have just done it all from the air, and they didn't. They were careful trying to protect not only the hostages, but the civilians.
6: One of the great lies has been that the Israeli government wanted to prolong the war. They kept it going for political reasons. When I sit at the prime minister's office, and he has most of his senior team on the other side of the table, half of the people on that side of the table who work directly in his office have sons and daughters, or have had sons and daughters, who have fought in Gaza. And I want to make sure you understand, I didn't say they're in the military and they have office jobs. They were in combat. They were being shot at. And to say that he wanted, that the government of Israel wanted to prolong the war, is ridiculous on its face, because every person in that room would have said, we're out of here.
8: Back in Jerusalem for our final conversation, we turn to a voice that doesn't fit the usual mold. Ali Siadatin, a Canadian-Iranian Zionist whose voice cuts straight through the noise. As CEO of the consultancy and a fellow of the Ideological Defense Institute, Ali tracks the ideological threats facing Western civilization and the shifting geopolitical currents of the Middle East, while serving as a strategic consultant to the Jewish agency organization, Tafsik.
13: I'm with Ali Siadatin. Good to see you, and God bless you. I've been asking people that are speaking at this conference this. Would you give us one lie that people are telling about Israel, and then one truth to counter that?
18: First of all, telling the truth works with someone who's essentially, you know, maybe even has a heart for Israel.
13: Or a reasonable person.
18: A reasonable person, and is thinking, what's going on? That's what people are saying. Is this true? And then you kind of correct that. But what's happening here is not a misinformation campaign, which could be corrected by truth. It's a disinformation campaign, which means that the lies, including the blood libels, are a small cog in the wheel of a propaganda campaign.
13: Got it.
18: And that's why when you take out the lie, the propaganda campaign doesn't fall, but you have to shift the focus now and address the propaganda campaign.
13: Okay, so...
18: And that's another way of doing it.
13: Who is this? Who is doing this propaganda?
18: Oh, that's... Yeah, so this was hatched by the KGB, this disinformation campaign. And the PLO started to run with it. And after the PLO, the Muslim Brotherhood took the torch. And Muslim Brotherhood is funded by many sources. Qatar is the most famous source. So they're a big part of it. The IRGC has a propaganda wing, and is one of its missions is to influence the worldview of Westerners for the sake of Islam. And the whole basis of it is, if Islam is true, Israel can be true. And therefore, this particular Marxist explanation that Zionism is imperialism may be the right one. They're going with it. Mm-hmm. But they're going with it because they're using it as a wedge to promote their Islamic view of Israel. And that's what Hamas is not about nationhood, a Palestinian nationhood. It's about the expansion of Islam and the recapturing of the lost glory of the caliphate system. And if all of these Muslims, brave and righteous and true, cannot defeat a tiny Jewish state, what does that say about their faith?
13: I hope you now know more about how to answer the lies against Israel and the Jewish people, and also realize that we can also attack not just the lie, but the liar. We can attack the propaganda. We could point out that this is all coming from a nefarious position, which taints whatever they're saying about Israel. We need to be bold. We need to take a stand. God will judge us for this as Christians. How did we support His earthly people? How did we love them? And I think this is of utmost importance. I also want to thank the Jewish people for Jesus, the Jewish Messiah, the one that came, lived here in Israel, did incredible miracles, lived the perfect life we couldn't live, but He still died for our sins. He was a willing sacrifice, just like Isaac, a willing sacrifice. He, though, died and rose again. And He is alive, and He offers salvation to anyone who believes. Isaiah spoke of Him coming in the flesh, becoming iniquity for us, and Jesus Himself offers this salvation to you. He said, "For God so loved the world that He gave His only begotten Son, that whosoever believeth in Him should not perish, but have everlasting life." That's the hope that has saved me from my sins and guarantees me eternal life with God and helps me to live the way that God wants me to live today. We also would love to ask a very special blessing upon you and your family. Until next time.
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2: Early return. I'm Angelo Bavaro, Fox News. President Trump is back at the White House sooner than expected, cutting his weekend at Camp David short by a day as tensions rise in the Middle East. The president returned to Washington Saturday night, even though he was originally scheduled to remain at the presidential retreat until Sunday. The White House has not said why his schedule changed. The return comes as the State Department warns Americans in the Middle East to exercise heightened vigilance and prepare for possible flight cancellations and airspace closures. Meantime, Saudi Arabia says it intercepted a ballistic missile fired by Yemen's Iran-backed Houthi rebels toward the capital, Riyadh, at dawn Saturday. It was the first Houthi attempt to strike Riyadh since the latest escalation in fighting. Saudi officials say air defenses also thwarted attempted attacks on civilian infrastructure in several other areas. The Houthis claim they targeted sensitive sites using missiles and drones, but those claims have not been independently verified. No deaths or damage were reported. Ed Sheeran speaking out after dropping rapper Macklemore from his tour following his controversial pro-Palestinian comments at a concert in New Jersey.
21: The pop star opening a solo concert in Philadelphia Saturday, calling what's happening in Gaza catastrophic and unjustifiable. Several supporting acts withdrew after Macklemore was removed last week, a decision Sheeran says was made by the tour promoter. About 50 pro-Palestinian demonstrators protested outside the stadium. Sheeran says he wants his music to show and shows to be about unity and humanity, not politics.
2: That is Fox's Chanley Painter. Sheeran told the crowd he was not sure how they react to his performance, but said he decided to follow through with the tour because music is everything and brings people together. 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
22: Today, expect cloudy skies with intermittent rain and a chance of a thunderstorm. It'll be breezy and cooler than recent days with a high temperature of 69. Be cautious of possible flooding in some areas, which could slow down travel. Tonight will remain breezy with cloudy conditions and a chance of showers. The low temperature will drop to 59. I'm meteorologist Jason Caterina on AM 560, The Answer.
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25: 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And today I want to start with a very simple question. If you're approaching retirement, or maybe you're already retired, do you have a retirement plan or do you simply have a portfolio? You see, because those two things are not the same thing. You might have $1 million saved. You might have 2 million, maybe 3 million or more. You might have a 401k, a couple IRAs, maybe some mutual fund stocks, CDs, maybe an old pension, and even some money sitting in the bank. And if you've accumulated that kind of wealth, congratulations. You've obviously done a lot of things right. But here's the problem. Having a pile of money doesn't necessarily tell you how to retire successfully. And I think that's one of the biggest misconceptions we see when people come into our office. They'll sit down and say, Mike, I think we're in pretty good shape. And I'll say, okay, tell me about your retirement plan. And they'll start telling me about their investments. I got $800,000 in my 401k. I got $400,000 in an IRA. My wife's got about $300,000. We got about $150,000 in the bank. We own some Apple. We got some mutual funds. And I'll say, that's great. But you just told me what you own. You didn't tell me what the plan is. And that's the distinction I want you to remember from today's show. A portfolio tells you what you own. A retirement plan tells you what those assets are supposed to do. And those are two very different things. Now, I'm going to say something that may sound strange coming from a financial advisor. For most successful people, accumulating money was actually the easy part of the equation. I'm not saying it was easy to earn it. You worked 30, 40 years, you raised a family, you paid your mortgages, you put your kids through college, you built businesses, you survived recessions and bear markets. You lived through the dot-com crash, the financial crisis, COVID, inflation, market corrections, and probably more than a few sleepless nights. And that wasn't easy. But the financial formula during those years was relatively simple. You went to work. Every couple weeks, money showed up in your checking account. That paycheck paid the mortgage, bought the groceries, paid the property taxes, paid for vacations, paid for the cars. And hopefully, while all that was happening, you took part of that paycheck and you put it away for the future. Maybe 5%, maybe 10%. Maybe you maxed out your 401k and your employer even matched it. And you did that over and over and over again, year in, year out. You work, you earn, you save, you invest, rinse and repeat for 30, 40 years. And if the market dropped when you were 45, you didn't like it, but you probably weren't selling investments to buy groceries. You still had a paycheck. And if the market fell when you were 52, again, uncomfortable, but your paycheck still showed up every Friday. In fact, if you were continuing to contribute to your 401k, you were actually buying more shares when prices were lower, called dollar cost averaging. That's accumulation. But then one day, something very significant happens. The paycheck stops. And suddenly the financial system you relied on your entire adult life gets turned upside down. Instead of putting money into your investments, you may now need your investments to send money back to you. And that's where retirement planning really begins. Because if you think about it, your portfolio now has a new job. Think about this. For 40 years, 30 years, the job of your portfolio was primarily growth. Now you're retiring. And suddenly we're asking that same money to do 5 or 6 different jobs. We want it to provide income. We want it to keep growing. We want it to withstand market declines. We want to keep up with inflation. We want it to be tax efficient. And we may even want it to be available for healthcare expenses. And ultimately, we may even want some of it left to our spouse, our kids, our grandkids, organizations that we care about. And that's a much harder assignment. It went from growth to having all these other new jobs when you approach or in retirement. That's why I tell people, retirement isn't simply the end of accumulation. Retirement is the beginning of distribution. You have to turn what you've accumulated into something that supports your life and your lifestyle. At Crystal Lake Tax and Financial, we call that turning your portfolio into a paycheck. And that paycheck has to potentially last you 20 to 30 years in retirement, maybe longer. So let's take a look at a couple about to retire. I'm going to give you an example here. We'll call them Tom and Linda. They're both 64 years old. Tom has worked for the same company for about 30 years. Linda worked most of her career as well, and they've done very well. Between their 401k and their IRAs, let's say they've got about $1.8 million. They've got another $150,000 in savings in the bank. The house is almost paid off. The kids are grown up. No major debt. From the outside, they look fantastic. And Tom's come in and says, "No, Mike, I've been watching this account for about 30 years. I always told myself when we got somewhere around $2 million, I'd retire." And that's understandable. But here's my question. So Tom, why $2 million? What does $2 million mean? Does it mean they can spend $70,000 a year, $100,000, $140,000? When should you take Social Security? When should Linda take Social Security? What happens before Medicare? Where does their monthly income come from without spending any principal? How much of that should actually come from Social Security and how much should come from the portfolio? Which accounts in the portfolio? What happens when you need a lump sum for a new car because you don't want to finance it in retirement? You don't want to take on debt. What happens when they want to take the entire family to Hawaii for their 40th anniversary? What if the market drops 25% 2 years after Tom retires? What happens when required minimum distributions begin? And here's the one that couples don't particularly enjoy talking about. What happens when one of them dies? Plan A works. Plan A is, hey, we got enough money. We got enough income. Do all the things we want to do. And then bam, overnight, one of them is no longer with us. And now what changes? One of the Social Security goes away. The tax is nearly doubled. You got to file single the following year and every year thereafter. Potentially Medicare, IRMA penalties, right? So all kinds of things can change on a dime because that's part of retirement income planning too. Tom and Linda just don't need $1.8 million worth of investments. What they actually need is an income strategy. So the first part of the retirement success blueprint that we talk about every week. So if you've listened to this before, you've heard me talk about our retirement success blueprint. It's a trademark process proprietary to us. And there are 5 major areas we believe have to work together in a real retirement plan: income, investments, proactive tax mitigation, healthcare, and estate planning. And notice where I started: income. Because before I worry about whether you own Fund A or Fund B or Stock A or Stock B, I want to understand something much, much more important. How is your lifestyle going to get funded? How's it going to get funded for 20, 30 years? What does it cost you to live? What income do you have is guaranteed? What income isn't? What expenses are fixed and what expenses are discretionary? So what changes when you retire? What changes at 65? What happens when Social Security starts? What happens when a pension starts? What happens when required minimum distributions eventually begin in your 70s? What does that do to your taxes? And what happens if one spouse dies? That becomes the foundation of the conversation long before how much should I have in stocks and bonds. But it's what most brokers aren't talking to you about. They're talking to you about your investments and these whiz-bang portfolio strategies that they have and showing you brochures and, hey, in the bull market we've been in for the last 17 years, look how great we've done. But they haven't actually addressed the things that are truly important to you and your family on how do you make sure that this money lasts as long as you do when it's now about distribution and not about accumulation, because now money's going out, not going in. So here's another mistake that I see. Someone says, Mike, we're pretty simple. We'll probably spend $7,000 a month. Okay. That's $84,000 a year. But is it really? Because maybe every 5 years you buy a $50,000 or $60,000 car. Maybe spend $10,000 a year traveling. Is that coming out of the 84 or is that in addition to the 84? Maybe the roof needs to be replaced. That could be 30 grand. Maybe there's a wedding coming up. Maybe two. Maybe you want to help a grandchild with college. Maybe your property taxes keep going up. Maybe healthcare costs keep increasing. And then there's inflation. Every year, everything gets a little bit more expensive. So retirement income planning isn't simply, what are your bills this month? We have to think about your lifestyle over decades. And this is one reason we want to create what's called an income engine. So instead of just waking up every month wondering, what should I sell to pay the bills? We want you to understand where your retirement paycheck is designed to come from, how we're engineering the income for you. So Social Security might be one cylinder of that engine. A pension might be another. A rental might be another. An interest and dividends from your portfolio might be another. Other investment might be other income. And strategic distributions from retirement accounts can be another. So different retirees are going to have different income engines, but the objective is the same. And that is to build a system designed to fund the lifestyle instead of just collecting a bunch of investments and hoping that the withdrawals work out. Now, for those of you that have known me long enough, I've been doing this for over 26 years, talked about the phrase, eat the eggs, not the chickens. And I've used this analogy for years, but it perfectly fits here. Imagine that your retirement portfolio is a chicken farm, right? Your IRAs, your 401ks, your 403bs, your 457, your thrift savings plan, all this money you save for retirement, most of it pre-tax, by the way. Your investment portfolio is a chicken farm. And those chickens represent the assets you spent your entire career accumulating. And the eggs represent the income those assets can produce. So my philosophy, whenever reasonably possible, is eat the eggs, not the chickens. In other words, we'd rather build an income strategy that uses the productivity of the assets, the interest and the dividends, while being thoughtful about preserving the underlying capital, your principal. Now, that doesn't mean that you never have to touch the principal. Of course not. There may be times when spending principal can make sense for you. But you don't want to do that for your month-to-month, year-to-year income. You have accumulated this money to improve your life. But there is a big difference between strategically using principal as part of a retirement plan and repeatedly selling assets because that's the only way you figured out how to create income. You see, when you follow what they call like the 4% rule, don't worry about it. Your broker tells you just take 4% of your portfolio and you should be okay. Well, should doesn't sit well with me. When this money has to last you for the rest of your life, you don't want to find out 10 years later, you made a bad withdrawal mistake and now it's too late to go back to work and it's too late to fix it. So eat the eggs, not the chickens means that let's say you've got a $1 million portfolio. You need $50,000 a year of supplemental income to go along with your Social Security and other sources. What that means is that that $1 million portfolio will be generating an interest and dividends, $50,000 that you can spend. And whether the market goes up or down, you get to spend the $50,000 because it's coming from cash flow on the investments. Now you'll also have some of those investments that'll still be in the market. So if the market's going up, great, you're going to get some growth on those investments in addition to the $50,000 of income. But just as importantly, especially in a volatile market like we have right now, if those investments are going down in value because the market's sliding down, the cash flow should remain the same, which means even in a down market, you can still spend the same $50,000 without having to sell any single shares you have. Because every chicken you eat can't lay another egg, which is why we don't want to spend principal. And that's especially important when those markets become volatile. So what happens when the market falls? So imagine Tom and Linda retire with that $1.8 million. And let's say they need about $70,000 a year from their portfolio in addition to Social Security. So everything looks fine, right? Then a couple years into retirement, let's say the market has a major decline of 20%, standard bear market. Their 1.8 isn't 1.8 million anymore. Maybe it's 1.5, 1.4, maybe less. But their bills didn't go down 20%. ComEd doesn't say, hey, Tom, sorry about the market. Don't worry about your electric bill this month. The county doesn't lower the property taxes because the S&P 500 had a bad quarter. And the grocery store doesn't give retirees a bear market discount. You see, life keeps sending bills regardless of what the market does. So now they have a decision to make. Where does the income come from? Do they sell investments while they're down? Do they reduce their lifestyle? Do they cancel those trips they have planned? Do they stop helping the grandkids? Do they wait and hope the market recovers? That's why retirement investing and retirement income planning cannot be separated. Your investments have to understand what your income plan is asking them to do. We'll talk about more about that in the next segment. But there's another part of the income planning that I think it's overlooked far too often. We don't just build an income plan for when both spouses are alive. We need to understand what happens when there's only one. So let's go back to Tom and Linda. They each got Social Security. Maybe Tom gets $3,500 a month. Linda gets $2,500 a month. So together, $6,000 a year in Social Security. That's great. That's about $72,000. Now, if Tom dies, Linda doesn't continue getting both checks. Generally, she's going to retain the larger the benefit. So she'll step up into Tom's $3,500 a month. So that's nice. It's about $40,000 a year. But she will lose the $2,500 a month or the $30,000 a year that she was getting. So the household income actually just dropped by about $30,000 a year. But does Linda's lifestyle suddenly cost her 42% less? Probably not. Property taxes didn't get cut in half just because you're single now. The furnace doesn't cost half as much. The roof doesn't cost half as much. And there may be another problem. Her tax situation can change as well. Because now she's eventually filing as a single taxpayer rather than married filing jointly. We'll get much deeper into taxes later in the show, but this illustrates something important. Those five pieces of your retirement success blueprint, they don't live in separate boxes. Income affects investments. Investments affect taxes. Taxes affect your income. Healthcare affects spending. Estate planning affects the surviving spouse. Everything is connected. That's why you don't need a portfolio. It's what makes it a plan. You see, because a portfolio can't answer life questions. And here's what I think the difference becomes really obvious. Tom can pull up his investment statement and see exactly how much money he has. But a statement can't tell him, Tom, you're okay to retire. It can't tell him you and Linda can afford that big trip. It can't tell him you can give the kids $25,000 as gifts this Christmas. It can't tell him you can buy the lake house and you'll be fine. And it can't tell him Linda's going to be okay if you die first. Those aren't investment questions. Those are retirement planning questions. This is why retirement planning isn't about trying to accumulate the biggest number possible. The number has to eventually accomplish something. Your money needs a purpose. Maybe it's independence. Maybe it's travel. Maybe it's spending more time with your grandkids. Maybe it's giving away money while you're alive so you can actually watch your children or grandkids enjoy it. Maybe it's simply just waking up every morning knowing that you don't have to worry about money anymore. Whatever your answer is, that's what the portfolio is supposed to support. It's not just about getting a bigger number on the scoreboard. It's about making sure that what you've saved a lifetime for is supporting the lifestyle and the legacy that you want. So here's the homework during the break. I want you to pull out your investment statements, not if you're driving, but if you're sitting at home listening, look at the number, then ask yourself, if I stop working tomorrow, exactly how does this become my paycheck? Where does the first month's income come from? What about year 5? What about year 15? What about during the next bear market? What happens when inflation makes today's $100,000 lifestyle cost considerably more 5, 10 years from now? What happens if your spouse passes? If you can answer those questions clearly, you're probably well on your way towards having an actual retirement plan. Now, if you can't, you may have a very good portfolio, but a good portfolio is not the same thing as a good retirement plan. Now, if you're listening today, and some of those questions made you think, I'm not really sure. 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
3: 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Now, before the break, we talked about the first major distinction between having a portfolio and having a real retirement plan. A portfolio tells you what you own. A plan tells you what those assets are supposed to do. And we started with income for a reason, because before we decide how your money should be invested, we need to know what we're asking that money to accomplish. How much do you need? When do you need it? How much comes from Social Security or a pension or rentals? How much has to come from the portfolio? How do we get income when the market drops? What happens when a spouse dies? Once we understand those questions, then we can begin assigning jobs to our assets. And that's a sticky idea I want you to remember in this segment. Every dollar in retirement needs a job. Now, for those new to the show, before we get back to today's topic, let me provide a quick introduction. 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You don't need to run all around town, around the county, all the professionals under one roof. So one hand knows what the other hand's doing. In fact, as a wealth manager and fiduciary for over the last 26 years, I've helped successful savers like you with what are their five biggest concerns. One, make smart choices with their money, not taking too much, just enough to achieve your goals. Two, wealth enhancement. How do we not tip the IRS? How do we proactively save taxes over a lifetime? Third is wealth transfer. Transfer to your heirs at least cost, least tax, least fees, least time, least government involvement, wealth protection, life, disability, long-term care, protecting you from unjust and frivolous lawsuits. And fifth, if maximizing charitable impact is important, then we will build charitable and philanthropic strategies into your plan. Folks, that's having a real plan. Don't pay for the products, pay for the advice. Now, back to the show here. Before the break, we talked about the first major distinction between having a portfolio and a plan. A portfolio tells you what you own. The plan tells you what we're supposed to do. And that's why we started with income, because the whole purpose of income is what? Without income, there is no retirement. So every dollar in retirement needs a job. So if you've got $2 million invested, I don't want to simply know that you own stocks and bonds and mutual funds and ETFs and CDs or annuities. I want to know, why do you own each one? What job is it doing? Is it there to produce income? Is it there for growth, liquidity? Is it there to protect you against a volatile stock market? Is it there for future Roth conversions? Maybe we're going to leave it to the grandkids so we'd be more aggressive with it. Is it money you probably won't need for 5, 10, or 15 years? Because that money should be managed differently. Because when you're retired, the answer to those questions matter. Here's a conversation we have all the time. Someone walks in and says, Mike, I think my portfolio is doing really well. And I'll ask, well, what makes you say that? And I said, well, I made 12% last year. Okay, maybe. That's great. But my next question is, what risks did you

0: take to get the 12%? And even more importantly, what was the money supposed to do? You see, if you're 45 years old, working, saving every paycheck, not touching the money for another 20 years, maybe your answer is simply grow, right? Grow that money. That's perfectly reasonable. So if the market's up 14% and you're up 12, all right, you're winning the game. But if you're 67, let's say you're taking $8,000 a month from that account to fund your retirement, we have to have a different conversation. Because in retirement, return is only part of the equation. Now we have to think about income, volatility, the timing, taxes, liquidity, longevity, and just behavior in good markets and bad. So a portfolio can have a very impressive average return over any given year and still create a poor retirement outcome if the losses happen at the wrong time. And it's one of the biggest changes between accumulating assets when you're working and distributing them later. So the average return can actually fool you. So I want to use a simple example here. Suppose two retirees both average roughly about the same investment return over the long period of time. One experiences strong markets early in retirement and the other one weaker markets later. The other gets the exact opposite, bad markets early and good markets later. If neither person's taking money out, those two situations may eventually produce very similar results, right? Same average return over that decade. But once you start withdrawing money, they can be dramatically different. Why? Because if your portfolio declines early in retirement and you're simultaneously pulling money out for living expenses, you're selling more shares while values are down. It's what they call reverse dollar cost averaging. And once those shares are gone, they don't participate in the recovery. And that's what people mean when they talk about what's called sequence of return risk. It's not simply what return did I average. It's in what order did those returns happen while I was spending the money. The source script makes the same point. Losses occurring early in retirement can be harder to recover from, especially when distributions are laid on top. And that's why retirement investing has to be connected to a retirement income plan. I can't just be hoping that the market goes up. I want to get back to Tom and Linda for the first segment. They're 64. They accumulated $1.8 million in retirement assets plus some cash. Tom has always been a fairly aggressive investor. So for years, he was maybe 80, 90% in stocks. And frankly, that worked. We've been in a bull market since 2009. He had a long time horizon. He kept contributing. He wasn't living off the portfolio, but now he retires. And let's say their plan shows that they need about $70,000 a year from investments in addition to the Social Security once everything's in place. But if Tom never changes investment strategy, he's still managing that money like he's a 45-year-old trying to accumulate it. Even though he needs income and then the market drops 25%, suddenly that $1.8 million is closer to $1.3 million. Now Tom has a problem. He still needs the $70,000 of income, but it's now not coming off of $1.8 million. It's coming off of $1.3 million. So what does he sell? The exact investments that just fell in value? Does he sit in cash and hope for recovery? Does he reduce his spending and not live the retirement that he wants? Does he panic? Does he sell everything, go to cash because he can't afford to sell more? This is why I tell retirees the investment strategy used to build the mountain may not be the strategy used to come down the mountain. The objective changes. Your retirement money should not have all the same job, either growth or distribution. So one of the ways we think about this is simple. Different dollars have different time horizons. The money you're going to need next month has a different job than the money your grandkids are going to inherit in 25 years. Think about it. If you know you're going to need $40,000 in the next year for living expenses, that money doesn't belong in the same investment strategy as money that you're not going to touch for another 5 or 10 years. And yet we regularly see people with nearly everything invested this way. One big portfolio, one risk level, one investment objective. And then they're expecting somehow to pull income from it, regardless of what the market's doing. So a retirement plan can be much more intentional. We want to know which dollars are responsible for near-term income, which dollars are designed to create dependable cash flow, which dollars have enough time to pursue growth, and which dollars you need for liquidity for just upcoming expenses and emergencies. And again, every dollar needs a job. So in the first segment, I introduced you to the concept that we call the income engine. That doesn't mean you abandon growth. Quite the opposite. Most retirees still need growth. If you're 65 years old, your retirement could easily last to 25, 30 years. Inflation doesn't retire when you do. So if you're playing too conservative, that's a risk too. You can't simply put every dollar in cash because you're afraid of the market. Why? Because over 20, 30 year retirement, purchasing power matters. Cost of living increases matter. So the goal isn't, how do I eliminate all risk? The better question is, which risks do I need to take and which risks am I taking unnecessarily? That's retirement portfolio planning and design. Maybe some assets are there primarily to support the near-term income, some generate interest and dividends, and some are invested in the market for longer-term growth. The precise mix is going to be different for every family. But the critical point is that the pieces are working together. Your income strategy gives your investment strategy a purpose. And your portfolio should actually just let you sleep at night. There's also a behavioral side to this. I can show someone a spreadsheet all day long. I can tell them mathematically, you can tolerate this amount of volatility. But that doesn't mean they can emotionally tolerate it. There's a difference between risk capacity and risk tolerance. So you might financially be able to withstand a $400,000 decline. But if the $400,000 decline causes you to panic, sell everything at the bottom, then it wasn't an appropriate strategy. And that's where planning can provide tremendous value. Because if you understand, I've got my income covered, whether markets are going up or down, I've got liquidity for emergencies or big purchases, I know where the next several years of distributions are coming from, independent of the market, I don't have to sell my long-term assets today. So when CNBC screaming or the market's falling or your neighbor at the golf course tells you he sold everything, you can look back at that plan, not the headlines. The source script describes this behavior well. When retirees understand near-term needs are covered, you're less likely to panic. You're not going to sell at the wrong time or stay in cash too long, and that's important. Because sometimes the biggest risk in a retirement portfolio isn't the market. It's the investor reacting to the market. And this is where the conversation becomes even more interesting because the investments aren't sitting in a vacuum. The tax treatment of those investments matters too. Most successful retirees have money in different tax buckets. You might have traditional IRAs, 401ks, Roth IRAs, brokerage accounts, savings accounts. Maybe you got some company stocks, some RSUs, muni bonds, real estate. And those dollars may all be worth the same on a statement, but they aren't worth the same after taxes. So if I have $100,000 in a Roth IRA and $100,000 in a traditional IRA, economically, those are not identical. Why? Because one has a future tax liability attached to it. And that brings up another important retirement question. It's not only how much money you have, it's where is the money located? What type of accounts is it? So let's say somebody tells you, Mike, I got $2 million. Great. But then we look underneath the hood and $1.6 million is in retirement accounts like traditional IRAs and 401ks, $200,000 in Roths and $200,000 in the bank. Now imagine this couple, we want $120,000 a year to spend. Fine. But if a large percentage of that spending comes from that pre-tax retirement account, they may have to withdraw considerably more than the $120,000 just to get that $120,000 after taxes. They might have to take out $140,000, $150,000 just to get $120,000 because Uncle Sam gets involved. And that means a retirement plan needs to answer two separate questions. How much do you need to spend? And how much do we have to distribute to produce that spending after taxes? You see, not spending and gross distributions can differ materially once taxes are factored in. This is not an investment-only problem. This is a planning problem. So let's use another example. Suppose you're 63, you just retired, you got $1.5 million in your traditional IRA. You're not taking required minimum distributions. Maybe your taxable income drops meaningfully because those paychecks disappeared. And you're like, hey, I'm in a really good tax spot. This could potentially create a planning window for you. We might ask, should we intentionally move some money from that forever tax traditional IRA into a Roth IRA? That's a Roth conversion. You voluntarily recognize income and pay taxes today to reposition the money into an account that has different future tax characteristics. It will grow tax-free. You can use it tax-free and it'll be inherited tax-free. Because sometimes the question isn't, how do I pay the least tax this year? The better question is, how do I pay the least taxes over my lifetime? And those are two very different questions. Why we have a tax practice in-house at Crystal Lake Tax and Financial. So if you do nothing, that $1.5 million is going to continue to grow. And eventually in your 70s, your required minimum distributions begin. Those distributions add taxable income, whether you need the money or not. That income could push you into higher tax brackets. It could affect how much of your Social Security gets taxed. It could potentially increase your Medicare premiums through what's called IRMA. And if one spouse dies, that surviving spouse may eventually be filing as a single taxpayer and owing a lot more taxes on the same amount of money. So a tax strategy should not simply react to April 15th. It should be looking 5, 10 plus years ahead. That's where proactive tax planning comes in. It's one of our specialties. Because tax preparation and tax planning are not the same thing. And this is something we talked about all the time at Crystal Lake Tax and Financial. Tax preparation is compliance. It looks backward. It puts the right numbers in the right boxes. Tax planning looks forward. Your return tells us what happened. Proactive tax planning says, what should we do before it happens? And that's what we believe proactive tax mitigation belongs directly inside your retirement success blueprint. So if we're deciding whether to convert $50,000 or $100,000 to a Roth this year, it's not just a tax decision. It affects the investment portfolio, the income, the Medicare premiums, your future required minimum distributions, and it potentially affects what your heirs are going to inherit, taxable or tax-free. Again, everything is connected. So that is one of the reasons that we always talk so much about taxes on here, because we want to make sure that you understand what the impact of taxes are. Do Roth conversions make sense for you? Do they not? How is it going to impact your Medicare, or is it not? And even if you think about it, your taxable accounts need a strategy too. Let's not forget taxable brokerage accounts. You may own stocks or funds that have a lot of capital gains in them. Or maybe you own rental real estate, got a lot of capital gains after you've written off the depreciation. Maybe you've owned it for 10, 20 plus years, and now you want to reposition it. But selling everything at once could create a significant tax bill. So now we have to ask, how much gain should we realize this year? What tax bracket are we in? Where's our other income coming from? Are there losses elsewhere that we can offset some of those gains? Should we spread these sales out over multiple years? Are there charitable giving opportunities? Does it make sense to hold a highly appreciated asset, or should we gift it? Most of what happens here is people start with, what investments do you own? That's what most brokers start with. But we quickly arrived at income planning, risk management, tax planning, Medicare planning, estate planning. It's why a portfolio alone isn't enough. And here's one of the things that I want to say. So if you're listening today, and I want you to look at your investment accounts, and I want you to ask yourself three questions. Number one, what job does each account have? Which dollars fund the first few years? Which dollars produce income? Which dollars are there for long-term growth? And which dollars are there for legacy money if I never use this? Number two, what happens if the market drops 20% tomorrow? It's going to happen. What does your paycheck come from? Do you have to sell assets that are down? Does the plan still work? Are you going to have to live on less? If so, you don't have a retirement income plan. And number three, what tax consequences is attached to each dollar? Your traditional IRAs, your 401ks, your Roths, your brokerage accounts? Because eventually those tax characteristics influence how you should take income and how the portfolio should be managed. So if you can't answer those three questions, don't feel bad. Most people were never taught to think about retirement this way. It's why I built the business the way that I did. They were taught how to save. They were taught how to grow. They weren't taught how to distribute the money in a tax-efficient manner. 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
0: 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Today, we've been talking about a very simple idea. A portfolio is not a retirement plan. In the first segment, we talked about turning the portfolio into a paycheck. In the second segment, we talked about whether every dollar needs a job and why investment decisions have to be coordinated with income, taxes, risk, Roth conversions, required minimum distributions, and Medicare. Now I want to talk about the things that may never appear on an investment statement at all, but they can have as much impact on your retirement as anything the stock market does. Healthcare, Medicare, long-term care, the death of a spouse, cognitive decline, estate planning, and ultimately, what happens to your family when you're no longer the person making all these decisions? Because this is where a retirement plan gets stress tested. Not when everything's going perfectly. A plan gets tested when life doesn't go according to plan. You see, the risks you can't see on your statement. Think about your investment statement. It tells you how much money you have. It may tell you your return. It tells you whether the market went up or down. Maybe it tells you your asset allocation, but there's some pretty important things it doesn't tell you. It doesn't tell you what happens if you need $100,000 for care later in life. Doesn't tell you what happens if your spouse dies or what happens if you become unable to manage your own finances. What happens to your retirement accounts when your children inherit them? How much of that's taxable? How much of it's not? What's that going to do to them? What happens to your house? Who has the authority to make medical decisions for you? Who pays your bills if you're incapacitated? How much income does your surviving spouse lose if one of you is not here? Could that surviving spouse also pay a lot more in taxes? The answer is yes. And if you're fortunate enough to leave money behind, how does that money actually get to the people you care about in the most tax-efficient way? And that's why retirement planning goes beyond investments. You see, healthcare is one of the five major areas of our Retirement Success Blueprint for a reason. Most people know healthcare is going to cost something in retirement, but that's usually where the conversation stops. They say, oh, well, I'll have Medicare. Okay, but Medicare itself has decisions. When you enroll, what does Medicare cover? What doesn't it cover? Do you choose a supplement? What about prescription coverage? Could IRMA, which is a Medicare penalty for having too high income, increase your premiums based on your income? What happens if you're retiring before 65? How do you bridge healthcare? What happens if you're on a spouse's employer plan and they stop working? And then we have the much larger issue. What happens if you need long-term care, either home-based healthcare or in a facility? That's not simply a healthcare question. That's an income question, an investment question, an estate planning question. It's a family question. Again, the five pieces are connected. So I'll tell you, this is not usually anyone's favorite conversation. People like talking about retirement trips, like talking about buying the vacation home, helping the grandkids, even like talking about estate planning. But when I ask, what happens if one of you need care later in life? That's where the room gets quiet because nobody wants to picture themselves in that situation. Nobody says, you know, I'm really looking forward to 84 and going into assisted living. Of course not. But avoiding the conversation doesn't eliminate the risk. That's really what planning's about. We can't predict what will happen, but we can ask, if it does happen, what would we do? That is a very different mindset, why it needs to be built into the plan. So when we think about long-term care planning, there's generally a few broad directions a family can consider. Maybe you self-insure. In other words, your assets are sufficient enough that if one spouse needs care, you're comfortable using the portfolio to pay for it. Maybe some form of insurance is appropriate. Maybe a hybrid strategy might even make sense. Or maybe it's some combination of approaches. But the important thing isn't that every family reaches the same answer. They won't. The important thing is that you actually have the conversation. Because if mom and dad suddenly need care and the family's sitting around the kitchen table asking, what do we do now? That's a very different situation than we talked about this 5-10 years ago. Here's the plan. So making sure the family has discussed the options, has a plan in place before a difficult healthcare event occurs. That's the value of planning. So let me give you a real example here. The retirement plan looked great until we added care. So here's another hypothetical example. We call them Bill and Nancy. They're 68, 66. They got about $2.5 million invested. Social Security covers most of their basic expenses. And they spend about 110 grand a year. The retirement projections look strong. They got plenty of money to get supplemental income, plenty of assets, good probability of success. They feel very comfortable. Then we run a different scenario. What happens if at age 82, Bill needs several years of significant long-term care? Maybe it's home-based healthcare, assisted living, memory care. Now the numbers change. Not necessarily catastrophically, but they change. Maybe Nancy still has all the normal household expenses. Maybe they still own the house. Maybe Bill now has another substantial monthly expense just for the assisted living facility. That's exactly why a retirement plan shouldn't only model the happy path. You need to model the uncomfortable path too. You have to plan for the what ifs. So one of the most valuable things you do in financial planning is running different scenarios. What if the market drops significantly the year I retire? What if inflation remains higher than expected? What if you live to 95, 100? What if one spouse dies early? What if you both live long enough to both need care? What if I need $100,000 a year for long-term care later? What if I want to give $200,000 to my kids while I'm alive? Does my plan still work? What if I retired 2 years early? How would that change things? And the purpose isn't to predict the future. We can't. The purpose is to make sure the plan isn't built around only one version of the future, the ideal version. Because the real future is probably going to look different from whatever projection we put on paper today. But if we've modified it and modeled it enough possibilities, we're much less likely to be blindsided. That's what scenario planning does. It prepares you how to adjust. Now let's go back, since we're talking about healthcare, to Medicare for a moment. We talked about Irma in that last segment. And this is another perfect example of why retirement planning can't happen in silos. Suppose you're 66, we're doing Roth conversions. From a long-term tax perspective, conversion looks fantastic. But that conversion increases your modified adjusted gross income in the year you do the conversion. It's basically adding more income onto your tax return on purpose. That higher income could affect your Medicare premiums later through what they call Irma. Does that mean the Roth conversion's wrong? Not necessarily. It means the decision needs to include both sides of the equation. Maybe we intentionally pay higher Medicare premiums for a period because the long-term tax savings make more sense. Maybe we reduce the size of the conversion and spread it out so it doesn't mess with Medicare. Because the investment advisor recommending one thing, the tax preparer discovering the consequence later, and the client getting surprised when the Medicare bill changes in 2 years, that isn't coordinated planning. That's why at Crystal Lake Tax and Financial, we build the tax planning with the healthcare planning, the investment planning, and the estate planning all under one roof. So as we can have these conversations, one hand knows what the other hand's doing. So let's talk about every event the family's eventually going to face. There's another risk we know is eventually going to happen. At some point, one spouse will pass first. And I know that's not a fun topic, but it's part of retirement planning because one spouse passes, several things can happen almost at once. One Social Security benefit goes away. There was a pension. The percentage they receive may go down. Tax filing on the next January 1st goes from joint to single, cutting your tax brackets income in half, but doubling your tax brackets. Required distributions may still cut. And Medicare premiums could increase based on the higher income and filing single. The assets have to transfer. The beneficiary designations matter. Your estate documents suddenly matter. And the surviving spouse might even be dealing with all of that while they're grieving. And this is exactly the wrong time to discover that nobody knows where the documents are, or that an account has the wrong beneficiary, or the surviving spouse never met the advisor, or that one spouse handled something financially and the other doesn't even know what accounts they own. So we see this frequently. We call it the one spouse CFO problem. In many marriages, one spouse becomes the household CFO. Maybe it's the husband, maybe it's the wife, the person handles the investments, they're the one who talks to the CPA, pays the bills, knows the passwords, knows what the insurance policies are, and they understand the estate documents. But the other spouse might be involved in the decisions, but not the details. And there's nothing inherently wrong with that arrangement. But if the household CFO is the one that passes first, now the surviving spouse isn't only grieving, they're being handed the financial job they've never wanted and never held. And that is a major planning risk. So the one question I think every married couple should ask is, if someone passed tomorrow, would my spouse know exactly what to do next? Who do they call? Where does the income come from? What bills are automatically paid? What are not? Where are the estate documents? Who's the attorney, the CPA? Who manages the investments? What happens to my Social Security? What happens to the retirement accounts? A comprehensive plan and working with a wealth manager like Crystal Lake Tax and Financial should answer those questions before someone needs the answer. Not having your family scrambling and guessing at that time. And here's something a lot of couples don't realize. When one spouse dies, the surviving spouse can sometimes face what we call the survivor tax trap or the widow's penalty. So let's say you're a married couple, $2 million, $3 million in your IRAs, and while you're both alive, you're filing jointly. One spouse dies. Survivor still has most of the same assets. So the net worth stayed the same and maybe the same income. But guess what? Survivor spouse still has about 80, 90% of the same expenses. But eventually they get a file as a single taxpayer. The tax brackets are compressed. This isn't simply an estate planning issue. It's one of the reasons we look at Roth conversions years earlier. It's also one of the reasons tax planning should include both spouses' life expectancies and not just today's tax bill. Because a good retirement plan doesn't just ask what happens while we're alive. It also asks plan B, what happens to whichever one of us is left? Estate planning is about more than just having a will. You know, I mentioned, you know, for those of you that are in Wisconsin, you're in a slightly better situation. For those of you that are in Illinois, Illinois has a $4 million as a household, single or married. If your net worth, everything all in, retirement accounts, cash, investments, property, excess of $4 million, you have an Illinois estate tax problem. Because estate planning isn't about documents. Estate planning is about decisions. All of this rolls into the same question. That same question, do I have a portfolio or do I have a plan? Think about it from a planning perspective. What you really need to do is have all of these areas, your taxes, your investments, your income, your healthcare, and your estate all coordinated together. So the final question I'm going to leave you with, as I mentioned before, is do you have a portfolio or do you have a real plan? I've given you examples of clients that we've worked with. 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
6: Some heightened warnings. I'm Paul Stevens, Fox News. U.S. embassies across the Middle East issuing new security alerts, urging Americans to remain vigilant and prepare for possible travel disruptions as tensions rise across the area.
7: They did not state a specific threat, but called for Americans to exercise heightened vigilance and be aware of potential travel disruptions in the region. The alerts cite recent fighting between Saudi Arabia and the Iran-backed Houthi militants in Yemen. This after the group claimed attacks on sensitive sites across Saudi Arabia yesterday. Saudi officials confirm air defenses intercepted a ballistic missile over Riyadh. A fire broke out at a fuel tank near the airport, but it's not clear if it was caused by that attack. Other civilian infrastructure were also reportedly targeted. The Houthis have recently seized more territory in Yemen, tightening their grip on a strategic Bab el-Mandab strait.
6: And that's Fox's Chandler Painter. All this coming as President Trump is back at the White House a day earlier than scheduled, cutting short his weekend at Camp David. No official reason from the White House. Ed Sheeran breaking his silence and apologizing after controversy upended his U.S. tour. Sheeran opening his Philadelphia concert last night by addressing the fallout over rapper Macklemore, who was dropped from the tour after making some pro-Palestinian comments during a show at MetLife Stadium in New Jersey. Sheeran saying he could no longer stay silent on what he called a humanitarian issue.
8: What happened in Israel and at the Nova Music Festival on October 7th was horrific and compounded centuries of Jewish pain. What is happening in Gaza is catastrophic and unjustifiable and disproportionate. Our heart has been broken by the scale of devastation and loss of civilians' lives.
6: And that Philly show, the first for Sheeran since the controversy erupted. 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
9: Today, expect cloudy skies with intermittent rain and a chance of a thunderstorm. It'll be breezy and cooler than recent days. Be cautious of possible flooding in some areas, which could slow down travel. The high will reach 69 degrees. Tonight, the evening will remain breezy with cloudy conditions and a chance of showers in the area. The low will be around 59 degrees. I'm meteorologist Jason Caterina on AM 560, The Answer.
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16: This is Retirement Decoded with Scott Tucker. Scott is the president, founder, and financial advisor of Scott Tucker Solutions Incorporated. Scott has been helping Chicagoland families with their finances since 1998. Scott enjoys helping clients limit unnecessary risks, helping them ensure they won't run out of money, and also reduce their taxes in retirement. For the next hour, grab a cup of coffee, sit back, and enjoy Retirement Decoded with Scott Tucker.
17: And we're back. Welcome back to Retirement Decoded with Scott Tucker. I'm your host, Scott Tucker, on AM 560, The Answer. WIND. Is that loud enough, Amy?
16: You know what? That was kind of bad bell. Bad I got to say, I think can you hit it again? Because you had some paper. There you go.
17: I do that little, I muffle it so it doesn't just ring forever. So it would ring for like 30 seconds.
16: Okay.
17: So there you go. So Amy, here we are coming around to fall. Well, I'm a big fan of the Tom Skilling standard meteorological fall. I'd like the September 1st fall as a rule, not the, was it vernal?
16: September 21st.
17: What's the, is it vernal equinox? And actually, I don't have it in front of me. Is it tomorrow or is it?
16: Tomorrow's September 21st.
17: Well, sometimes it wiggles.
16: Excuse me.
17: That's what anyway, it's a Sunday morning show, Amy. People are going to church.
16: I didn't say it. You did.
17: So wait, I don't have it in front of me. I don't have my Jewish calendar in front of me. I grew up Catholic. So I think Rosh Hashanah starts tonight at sundown and I think it ends tomorrow at sundown. And then I think this year it's on the 22nd is the whichever equinox. The vernal equinox is like the green one. Is that right?
16: Sure.
17: Is that the spring one?
16: Yeah. Mm-hmm.
17: Amy's going to do some research.
16: I don't see Rosh Hashanah.
17: Well, you have to have the Jewish calendar installed on your...
16: Yom Kippur is the 21st, which is tomorrow.
17: Oh, geez. I got it all wrong.
16: Boy.
17: So, but it starts tonight at sundown, I think.
16: Yes, it does.
17: I used to play on a hockey team in Northbrook years ago, and it was half Catholic, half Jewish.
16: Mm-hmm.
17: And every time we called it the annual Yom Kippur game because the Northbrook Park District would give us the ice time and schedule the game. And they'd schedule us against was it Round Lake Beach?
16: Yes.
17: Then all the Jewish, this is not anti-Semitic. It was like a Jewish conspiracy. All of our 847-474 3888 5ctretirement.com. Get on our phone calendar. We'll talk about it.
16: Can I leave work now, please? You're making me feel uncomfortable. I don't know where this conversation is going, but you said annual Yom Kippur hockey game?
17: Yeah, in Northbrook. So the team that I was on, it was the Comets. This is like 20 years ago. And I didn't have a Jewish calendar and none of the Catholic guys, half our team was Catholic, half Jewish. And all the Jewish guys knew it's Yom Kippur, so they're just like assuming that we know they're not going to show up. They all know they're not going to show up. They don't say anything to us because they think we all are just, I don't know what they're thinking. They're thinking, well, these guys can handle it. We'll turn it over to the Catholics.
16: Uh-huh.
17: And, what we would always forget, and they wouldn't tell us, and it's not a conspiracy. So that's why I said it's not anti-Semitic. So all the Catholics on our team would show up, but it would only be like seven skaters and like a goalie.
16: Oh.
17: So there'd be like two guys on the bench and there's no real good shift change there. And then Northbrook Park District, again, not anti-Semitic, not a conspiracy. Northbrook Park District was scheduled the Comets against like Round Lake Beach and they'd be all Catholic. Their whole team would show up And then so we get killed because they'd have like two full lines and a goalie. And we're like, and we fell for it every year. Like, how dumb are we every year?
18: Every year. The annual Yom Kippur hockey game in North.
17: Yeah, that's what we're like. It's the annual Yom Kippur game. We'd only remember we showed up and like half the team's missing. It was all the Jewish people were missing. All the Catholics showed up.
18: How did you do that? That's a lot of
17: we didn't do
18: energy
17: it.
18: And effort.
17: You like lose 10 to 1, you know, that's one of those kind of games.
18: Yeah. Like the middle school girls basketball game score.
17: I told you it wasn't anti-Semitic. It's just we should have been paying attention to the darn. If you have your team's Jewish, you ought to get the Jewish calendar and get it all synced up. I don't know. It was the olden days. That was back in around 2000 or so. So send your complaints to Amy Jacobson Radio Productions.
18: Hey, don't you dare! I have nothing to do with that. Are you still on the Gretzky's? The No Regretzky's?
17: No. I'm in Buffalo Grove. They have these different levels. So they have like seven levels there. The highest level is diamond. I'm not good enough for that, I don't think. The next level down, the top two, or the second from the top out of seven levels for men's league in Buffalo Grove is platinum. I am good enough for the platinum. So I qualified for that. I had to do like an evaluation game. And then within platinum, I'm on the copper team. So they are all colors and shades and metals. They don't have any team names there. So I'm on the platinum copper team. Does that make any sense?
18: No.
17: Confusing.
18: You had me a diamond and I'm lost.
17: And then I also got on a team. I signed up to be a free agent at the Rosemont League. And a gentleman actually who lives right by Natalie and I, maybe two blocks from us in Mount Prospect, he reached out to me and he said, hey, would you like to play for House of Pain?
18: Oh, that's awesome.
17: Like, oh boy, is this going to hurt?
18: Is that team as good as your team or better, worse? What do you think?
17: In Rosemont, so the only rank where they match players by ability really evenly throughout the league is going to be Buffalo Grove. The other ones, they're kind of helter-skelter a little bit. So
18: to Plant Hatties or?
17: What's that?
18: In Rosemont, when you go to Rosemont, are you at the?
17: Whatever that new rank is that the
18: right next to Rosemont.
17: It's right next to Allstate Arena.
18: Allstate, yeah.
17: The new.
18: But there's a great bar and grill.
17: That's what I
18: called
17: hear.
18: Called Hattie's.
17: That's what I hear.
18: You should go in there after we've done a number of events there.
17: So they just finished, the Papa Nicholas family just finished the new ice rink in Elk Grove, the Elk Grove Ice Arena. So that actually, that'll actually start this evening. And I think it's a 6:30 PM practice. I won't be able to go to that though, because I have to attend the Mount Prospect International Cooking Club.
18: Oh,
17: and
18: okay.
17: I forget, what am I making? It's some weird thing.
18: Oh, are you in charge this week?
17: No, I just have to make a dish.
18: Okay.
17: I got all the ingredients together.
18: Well, yeah, then you're in charge, right?
17: I
18: or does everybody bring a dish?
17: Everybody brings something.
18: Okay.
17: And this time, the theme for the dinner, it's a different country every time.
18: Yeah.
17: And this time it's going to be, why do they make it so complicated?
18: What is it?
17: Haut-Savoy cuisine / Alpine cuisine. So it has to be something from the eastern edge of France along the Swiss border. I mean, it's rather specific.
18: You think?
17: And I forget what
18: what are you going to make?
17: I forget what my thing's called. I was looking for the name of it, and I'm not going to be able to find it while I'm on
18: the radio. Have you guys done Swedish food yet? It's really good. How many ways can you make herring?
17: Oh, this is easy. I'm making Alpine smoked pork loin. I thought it had a crazier name than that, but no, it's just a regular name.
18: That sounds good.
17: Yep. Get it out on the Traeger, get it going. I usually do the meats. Myself and other gentlemen usually do the meats.
18: I think we're going to sell our Traeger because we don't use it because my son, he's gone and he's not coming back. Once he graduates from Georgia Tech, he's going to be somewhere other than Chicago. He likes the warm weather.
17: Oh boy.
18: I know.
17: Georgia in the summer. I need to remind the radio listener, our next workshop is going to be next week, Tuesday the 29th. So next Tuesday the 29th at the Mount Prospect Public Library. And this one's going to be Social Security and taxes, how to potentially maximize your Social Security retirement income. Not talking about disability here. So how to potentially maximize your Social Security retirement income and how to potentially minimize or eliminate federal income taxes in retirement. 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How about that, Amy?
18: That's not good.
17: So you know where you need to go? 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
18: Are we shaming Rick from Des Plaines?
17: No. I'm just saying, there's a lot of people that actually probably that can't quite, we've had people say before they can't figure out the 560class.com. So it's going to be next Tuesday the 29th at 6 p.m. at the Mount Prospect Public Library. No, no, it was Rick and his neighbor that couldn't figure out 560class.com. Right. So maybe it's all displaying people.
18: But they showed up at the...
17: Oh, yeah, it wasn't an issue. You know, it's just getting registered. It's not getting there. That's the trouble. It's getting registered, apparently.
18: Okay.
17: So, and if you'd like to get two free books, free copy of my latest book, Illinois Grave Robbers, all about the Illinois estate tax. 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
18: I got to tell you, I thought of you when this week my husband wrote an email to the state of Utah because they penalized him $1,800 for not filling out some paperwork properly. So he just wrote him an email saying, I was having conversations between me and my accountant. I'm sorry. And you know what they did? They gave him $1,800. They sent him a check for $1,800. Like, yeah, no problem. No problem. Can you imagine if you did that in Illinois?
17: How would Gyps pay for his gender studies?
18: I mean, I said, they did what? He said, they said, okay, no problem. And then they sent me, they wire, put the money in the bank account.
17: There you go.
18: The checking account.
17: There you go. On this day, Amy.
18: Yes, sir.
17: September 20th, 1873.
18: Oh, I was in high school then.
17: A.D. Wall Street shut down. On September 20th, 1873 A.D., the New York Stock Exchange shut down during the financial panic of 1873 A.D. Do you remember that, Amy? You don't know that's you wouldn't remember that. I hope not. So financial panics, they aren't just something on CNBC. Markets have been scaring investors for a very long time. Also, this is a touchy one. On this day, September 20th, 1984 A.D., The Cosby Show premiered on NBC on September 20th, 1984 A.D.
18: Now, why is that controversial?
17: Well, because, you know.
18: It was a great show.
17: A little bit of roofie here and there.
18: Well, he did his time.
17: He's like, hey.
18: Is he even still alive? I don't even.
17: I can't keep track.
18: I know, because so many celebrities have died in the recent months. I thought you were going to say the controversy was 1973 Battle of the Sexes. Billie Jean King defeated Bobby Riggs in the famous Battle of the Sexes tennis match.
17: That's the year I was born, so I was like 8 months old.
18: I remember.
17: 8 months old. Hey, Amy, we got to get to a break. We're going to come back with client relationship manager Nicole Ancona, 847-474-3888, 560retirement.com. 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
17: And we're back. Welcome back to Retirement Dakota with Scott Tucker. I'm your host, Scott Tucker, on AM 560, The Answer, WIND. On microphone number two, the lovely and talented co-host of Retirement Dakota is Amy Jacobson. Say hello, Amy Jacobson.
21: Hello, Amy Jacobson. Well, why are you talking to me? I'm eating. I'm sorry.
17: That last break, it finished fast, huh? It's okay, Amy. On microphone number three, the lovely and talented, not chewing on a, I don't know, what was that, a kind bar or something like that?
18: Yes, I'm trying to be kinder.
17: Microphone number three, client relationship manager, Nicole Ancona. Say hello, Nicole Ancona.
22: Hello, Nicole Ancona.
17: Wow, that sounded terrific.
22: Thank you.
18: Way to sell yourself.
22: Yeah.
18: Yeah, there we go, girlfriend. Come on.
17: Because poor Amy, she goes, oh, I got to get a bite to eat. You're famished.
18: Yes.
17: I think it was a kind bar. And so it's short to Amy on microphone number two. Well, Nicole, here we are, and we're headed into fall. And folks want to know, though, in the fall season, Nicole, what happens when folks get on our phone calendar at 560retirement.com?
22: Well, one of our lovely advisors.
17: Lovely advisors?
18: Wow.
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18: best
22: word.
18: Best in the business.
22: You will speak with Matt or Max or even Scott himself, and they'll have a quick 15-minute phone conversation with you.
17: We just did that the other day. We had a gentleman, actually, somebody came to one of our workshops, then he didn't sign up to come see us at the office, first floor of the Valspar / Rand McNally building, I-90 in Cumberland, neck of the woods. And then he waited a few days, then he got on our phone calendar at 560retirement.com. And so then he came to the workshop without his wife, and then he got on the phone calendar again without his wife. And then he told us all the things he needed done for him that he learned from the workshop. He needed to have some hedging strategies for his investments. He needed to have a tax strategy for retirement and beyond, when you go to the beyond. And then he also had to, he wanted protection from the cost of long-term care through an Illinois Medicaid Asset Protection Trust. And I need to disclaim, we're not attorneys, but we do work with attorneys that do those for us, for our clients. And then he also said, he said, my person at Fidelity, they happen to be at Fidelity. Fidelity's a great company. We use Schwab and Fidelity as third-party custodians for clients' funds, so we don't possess your money. And he said, yeah, the person we have at Fidelity. And I said, well, are they independent and they use Fidelity like us, or are they captive to Fidelity? And he's like, what do you mean? I said, are they Fidelity employees? I said, oh, yeah, Fidelity employees. Because he was asking, he goes, wait, so I thought a revocable trust protects my assets, or our assets, because don't forget about the wife. I thought a revocable trust protects our assets from a lawsuit. And I said, no, it's an irrevocable trust that does that, but it doesn't mean you shouldn't have a revocable trust in order to avoid probate. And he goes, oh, and so so he's not getting already advice in four different areas. And then he also wrote on his little form from the workshop, I don't know how long, a week ago or something like that. He says, on there, I also need help with my income plan. And he said, he checked the box, says we have an income plan, but he also said he wanted help with their income plan. So, what was crazy, Nicole, not crazy, I guess, but this is what's happening right now, Amy, with the market being high.
18: Yeah.
17: People will tell us how great their advisor at Fidelity or Schwab or whoever's doing, or their 401k is doing terrific. And then they'll tell us the five things that they're not getting help with. And it's like, well, we could do the same thing, but better, and also help you in all five areas: investments, taxes, medical, legacy planning, and income planning. And he goes, and he wouldn't say yes to coming in to see us. So I said, sounds like you just want to leave it like it is. Well, no, I'm going to get a hold of you next week. And that's, you're not.
18: No.
17: Right. If you're going to get a hold of this, this was back on this last Tuesday. And so I said, well, we have time. You could come see us next. I think it was next Wednesday. I think it's this coming Wednesday. And he's like, oh, no, I'm going to call you next week. Well, by the time you call us next week, we'll be booked up for next week. And call us like on Wednesday of, he's going to call and say, like, can I come in an hour, Or not at all. I think he's not going to make a change, because when the market's high, people just get very complacent.
18: Yeah, but there should be a plan in place, because if the market, If it crashes, if the bubble bursts. Yeah.
17: It's kind of like I'm going to put on my seatbelt after I get in a car accident.
18: Yeah.
17: Yeah. That's not really going to help.
18: I'm so worried. When do you think that's going to happen?
17: Don't know.
18: And worrying's not good. I mean, the Bible says don't worry, do not fear. And then I just said I'm something
17: probably
18: about.
17: Probably anywhere between tomorrow and 2 years from now. Don't really know. But yeah, so folks that are already clients, we already have hedging strategies in place. So, you know, but if you don't, then you don't. Fidelity's a great company too. That's why we use them as a third party custodian. It's just when you're an advisor and you're captive there, you're not allowed to talk about a lot of areas that need talked about. So, Nicole, do people have to have all their financial statements to get

0: he saw something I wrote about how to help firemen with their retirement. And so he read that and he got on our phone calendar and he goes, well, I'm down here in Fort Lauderdale. And I go, well, how about we set up a Zoom meeting and I can show you what we're talking about.
1: Yeah.
0: So we did a couple of days, probably a week later, we did a Zoom meeting. It's a couple of years ago. We did a Zoom meeting and I showed him what I was talking about. And he goes, wow, this is terrific. And I go, so would you like to become a client? And he goes, yeah, I think so. And so he became a client just from Zoom, I think Zoom, DocuSign, FedEx, whatever, just back and forth,
1: wow.
0: Email, whatever. And he entrusted us with, 1.5 million smackers actually. So, and we keep saying, you know, when you're up here next, and he says, I've been up here next, I guess. And I haven't been in Fort Lauderdale in a while. So I was thinking, if I go to Fort Lauderdale, I got to say hi to him, take him to lunch or something. So we have folks, we want to get folks to come into the office after that phone call if they can. And we're, on Higgins Road, Chicago address, Park Ridge is across the street. But some people, we just go all the way through a Zoom thing. You know, they might be, they might live a couple hours away and they don't come in. Nicole, you've sat in a number of meetings too.
2: Mm-hmm.
0: And what have you been surprised at in those meetings?
2: Surprised at how much people don't know and how much help we can offer. Because there's just so much to know about retirement and taxes and all the things. And so it's kind of like you go to a doctor for their professional expertise. You're not going to question them. Like if they say you need X, Y, and Z to get better, you're going to listen to them and get better. So the way I view Scott Tucker and Associates is whatever they say.
0: Scott Tucker Solutions.
2: Scott Tucker Solutions. You know, what you're saying is, you know, you guys genuinely want to help people in retirement, you know? So I think that it's like, I'm not a professional financial advisor. I'm going to listen to the professional, you know, it's the same thing that you would when you go to a doctor. That's right. How I think of it as.
1: So are people usually already retired or do we hear from a lot of people who are 5 or 10 years away from retiring?
2: It depends. I feel like they get people that are still working, people that are still working that don't need to work, people that are retired, people that are retired that maybe should go back to work. There's so many different scenarios. So,
0: yeah, we have people sometimes say, well, I'm 59 and I'm going to retire now. And then we run the numbers. Say, you really shouldn't do that. Or could you don't like where you work now and you're full time. Could you go somewhere closer to home that you like better and do 3 days a week? Because we don't want to have people just chop off the retirement, the earned income immediately when it maybe is too soon. So, you know, people have to kind of find that what they can tolerate too. We can't just tell them to stay in the job that they don't like.
1: Right.
0: A lot of people don't like their job.
1: I know. Isn't that weird? I mean, I shouldn't say weird, but it's, it's hard to understand because you spend the majority of your life working. So why wouldn't you do what you love?
0: Yeah. To do something you don't like or sometimes you do what you love and then it kind of wears on you after a while.
1: Really?
0: Okay. Yeah, no, I mean, we have a client that's, we'll say a medical professional.
1: Yeah.
0: And she works more than an hour from our house. That's part of it. And then she works with lower income people and she's paid very well, but that's all. It's just, there's a number of things that wear on her. She's been in the same job 30 years.
1: Oof.
0: At the same place. And it's kind of, and I can't imagine just doing that commute every day. It's from one side of town to the other.
1: Ugh.
0: And so that's maddening. You can understand why people would love to do a thing, but not like to do it anymore.
1: No. Is she going to retire soon?
0: We need to talk about it a little bit more. Cause she makes really good income. So it would be not a great idea to quit working entirely, mm-hmm. but at the same time, she saved a good amount of money, but also her spending's a little high and she has two homes and there's not really a good reason to have two homes.
1: Oh, you don't like people with two homes.
0: Well, it's sometimes because it may not be a good idea.
1: Are either of the homes paid off?
0: Neither one.
1: Ooh.
0: So it's, you know, they're both halfway paid off.
1: Okay.
0: They're each halfway paid off. So like, and you can't be at two places all the time. So why do we have two houses? And again, I'd say, Amy, one of the biggest misconceptions people have about coming in to see us at Scott Tucker Solutions, Inc. at I-90 in Cumberland, neck of the woods, Chicago address, Park Ridge across the street. People think that it costs something to see us. It does not. And I think people think that if they come see us, they have to become a client, and they do not. In fact, this may not be something to brag about, but most of the folks who come see us do not become clients. Most should, but it's right now the market's very high. And so folks are very complacent. In fact, the market is 15 times its value where it was in March of 2009. So it's 15 times its value from just March 2009. So that's why you probably ought to get on our phone calendar, 847-474-3800.

0: 88, or go to 560retirement.com. We'll spend 15 minutes for free with you over the coming week with one of our financial planners. Nicole, we'll get their questions answered, Ann.
1: Answered questions?
0: Nicole. Sorry. Nicole, we'll get their questions answered, Ann.
1: Their answers questioned?
0: Question mark?
2: I'm Ron Burgundy.
1: He does this all the time.
0: I know. More after this.
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0: And we're back. Welcome back to Retirement Decoded with Scott Tucker. I'm your host, Scott Tucker, on AM 560, The Answer. WIND. On microphone number two, the lovely and talented co-host of Retirement Decoded, this time not eating breakfast, is Amy Jacobson. Say hello, Amy Jacobson.
4: Hello, Amy Jacobson.
0: And microphone number three is Senior Associate Advisor at Scott Tucker Solutions, Inc., Max Wren. Say hello, Max Wren.
5: Hello, Max Wren.
0: So, Max, Amy has compiled a number of questions to interrogate you.
5: Oh, boy.
0: Hey, what's the first question? Here we go.
4: Did you do it? No. Where were you on the night of September 5th? No. Explain a sequence of return risk without using financial industry jargon, if you can.
0: I told you she got prepared.
5: Yes. Yeah, I like it. Came prepared. Well, just to put it most simply, it's just deciding where and when you're going to take your money, right? I think something we see oftentimes, people have all their money invested in one big pot, so to speak, with no rhyme or reason. When they need money, they just kind of sell investments. There's not much thought to it. So we just want to be a little more tactful there.
0: Well, to put more of a point on it, though, Max, I know you know this, but a sequence of returns risk doesn't just have to do with the income plan. It has to do with what a lot of folks are doing right now is they're saying how well their 401k is done, and they're going to retire next month. And they're just going to pick at their 401k. But what happens if the market crashes early in retirement?
5: Yeah, that could derail your whole retirement. If you see like a bear market come those first few years, you may not be able to retire and not run out of money. So
0: when you, Amy, what we're getting at there is if you retire and then say the first few months or the first few years of your retirement, say the market goes down and you become a forced seller because the entirety of your income plan was you're just going to pick at your 401k. But if the whole thing falls, now you're forced to sell at the bottom.
5: Yeah. One of my old firms, what they did is they have all their clients' money in the stock market. And when the market was down a ton, they were told, us advisors, we were told to tell our clients, hey, stop spending money, don't go on their vacations, you know, cut back on what you're eating, stuff like that, right?
4: Freedom of movement, don't do it.
6: But yeah. I have a First Amendment right.
0: Your income plan is stay home.
5: Yeah.
4: Don't eat.
0: Don't eat, Amy. Stop paying beans. Stop paying her utilities.
4: That's crazy. So that's my biggest fear, though, if, you know, the market drops right after I retire.
5: Yeah. I would see a lot of people that never retire because of it.
4: All right. Why is a market decline at age 61 potentially much more dangerous than the same decline at age 41?
5: And you just got some more road to run, more working years, right? 61, I mean, a lot of people hang up the hat closer to 61, 65, right around there. 41, you got a couple more decades to go. I think, though, we see a lot of times, especially recently, these 61-year-olds are investing like they're 40 or 30-year-olds right now. So it's a lot of people are taking way too much risk at that stage of life.
0: That's the voice of Senior Associate Advisor at Scott Tucker Solutions, Inc., Max Wren. Max, what's wrong with people saying the market always comes back?
5: It always comes back until it doesn't. And I think the billion-dollar question is, when is it going to come back, right? Are we going to see this come back in a year or two? Is it going to take 13 years, right? Mm-hmm. So when we're looking at all that, we kind of have to say, all right, well, being devil's advocate, being a risk manager, if it does take longer, how are we positioned for that?
0: Yeah, Max, I'm sure you remember back in 2007 when the market fell, and it fell by more than half by the spring of 2009, so about an 18-month period. Then it took till about 2013 to come back.
5: Yeah.
0: So there's about a six-month kind of dip, and it took about a whole 6 years from point to point there.
5: Yeah, and, you know, going back earlier, that sequence of returns risk. So
4: I lost my behind back then. How much money should a retiree realistically have outside the stock market?
5: You know, this one always depends, but a good rule of thumb is you want to try to have a lion's share of your money protected from market loss, right? You don't want it to go down with that, what Scott was just saying, if market goes down 40, 50%, right? Most of your money is invested that way. Yeah, it's not good news bears, folks. So,
4: but real quick, if there starts to be a crash in the market, do you sell right away, or
0: Do you remember in 2007 how slow it happened, even though it happened quickly?
4: Yeah,
0: and you couldn't tell. It'd go down 5%, and it'd go down 10%. And then it'd go down 15%, 20%, and then somebody would say, Jim Cramer, somebody would say, "Oh, it's down 20%. Buy."
5: Yeah,
0: and then it would fall another 30%, and so you can't really tell when these things happen how far they go.
5: Yeah. To answer your question, though, you always want to buy low, sell high. People always do the opposite. They always sell low, buy high. There's a thing called myopic loss aversion. So we feel the loss two times more than we feel, you know, good about gaining or getting things. So anytime we see things start going down, we really emotionally feel that. And unfortunately, a lot of people, you know, they make poor decisions there. So
0: a lot of folks right now are chasing stocks. So there's a stock that'll be way up, like an Nvidia or something.
5: Yep.
0: And so they'll chase it, hoping that it goes higher, not realizing that it's already at a high.
5: Yeah.
0: And it needs some time to catch up to its, you know, speculation.
5: We're seeing a lot of that right now.
0: And not Nvidia particularly, but that you just kind of get the idea. There's always something hot in the news that people want to buy it when it's already at the top. They didn't want to buy it when it was out of favor.
5: Yep.
0: Max, when you build a retirement income plan, how do you decide which account the income comes out of first?
5: That's a great question. I love that.
0: Thank you.
5: A lot of people don't think about this. You know, a lot of times most people don't have a Roth IRA, but that's the last place you want to take your money from. You want to try to let that grow.
0: But Max, I'm retired and I want to keep my taxes down. People do that all the time. Our clients do that, and they know better.
5: All the time. They're like, oh, I'm going to use my Roth IRA first. I'm like, no, don't do it. But, yeah, we won't let that thing grow. Put your highly appreciated growing stocks in those accounts, in your more, you know, income-generating accounts. You know, try to zap your IRA first. Get all the money out of there. You're paying taxes on that thing. So, you know, try to get it out of the way. Avoid those RMDs later, things like that.
4: All right, Max Wren, should a person approaching retirement automatically become extremely conservative?
5: It doesn't matter, folks, left or right, as some of you may hate me saying that, you know, you have to be completely apolitical. The market goes up. If there's a Democrat in office or a Republican, it doesn't care. All it wants is certainty. It wants to know what's going to happen before it does, or to be able to predict those things. So you don't need to be conservative.
0: I think she meant financially. Financially conservative.
5: Oh, financially.
7: But you look at me and you think the other way, don't you, Max?
5: No, I think you should spend your money when you're in retirement. I think that's part of what we do as our, as advisors, is we help really guide you of how much you can or can't spend, right? I sit down with folks and they're just hoarding every single penny they got. They won't go on vacation. My dad's one of these people. Won't go on vacation. Guy won't even buy new shoes for himself. So I got to buy him shoes.
7: Well, I got to tell you, my mom, she stayed at some hobo hotel in Phoenix, and her, there was no hair dryer. The towel was like a sandpaper, no shampoo. It was just, it was gross. No pool, no amenities. And her financial advisor said to her, Louise, you can stay at a $300 or $400 hotel.
5: Yeah.
7: If you want to, because you don't go on a lot of vacations. You're not. So you can do that.
5: Yeah.
7: But I mean, she took pictures. You're like, Mom, well, it's, where are you?
5: It's tough because that prison? Generation, her parents, right? What went through. Yep. So.
0: No, Max, I think what Amy was getting at is, because the question that she had on her outline was, should a person approaching retirement automatically become extremely, we'll say, financially conservative? What I was thinking about when Amy asked that question, I was thinking about, does this mean that we should get out of stocks and put our money under the mattress, or should we get super risk averse? Maybe would be a better way to say it.
5: Well, yeah, looking at it that way, it's a great way. I think every person's situation depends, really. Mm-hmm. You never want to get out of the market completely. At the same time, you don't want to be too much into it. You don't want to get a little, Warren Buffett has this quote, there's no sense risking what you have for what you don't need.
0: Yeah.
5: And I think that couldn't be more true. So
0: a lot of folks, Max, they might work with a stockbroker stockbrokers are not fiduciary. They're, security salespeople. And salesmen. So Max, right now with interest rates rising, a lot of folks have been told by their stockbroker, get out of stocks, put more money in bonds, or have less stocks, put more money in bonds. But Max, as you repeatedly tell us at the workshops and on the radio show and all that, when interest rates rise, the market value of the bonds fall, right? Yep. So when we've been following the Fed, and it's supposed to be probably a series of rate hikes.
5: Yeah.
0: Maybe the next one, maybe in December or something like that. So,
5: yeah.
0: Okay.
5: Yeah.
0: So it's not as simple as just getting out of stocks and having more bonds, then, is it?
5: No, it's, just why you need to have a blend of different kind of instruments in your portfolio. In higher rate environments, a lot of times, you know, people are looking towards things like CDs or fixed index annuities, or other investments that give you a really great yield as interest rates are higher. So,
0: and a lot of folks, you used to work at a place where when they do better, the client does better. Lot of folks will say, well, I heard like Ken Fisher doesn't like annuities or whatnot. Mm-hmm. The types of annuities that you hear the complaints about are the ones that we tell people to run from too, like the variable annuities.
5: Yes. Yeah.
0: So market risk, high fees. So if ever a client ask us about annuities, we have to give them the pros and cons, the ins and outs. There are a few, and I do mean few, that are really, really good, where you could have, you could eliminate market risk, you could eliminate annual fees, you could still get a portion of the upside of the market, you could lock it in, you could compound on it. So we're not like annuity junkies. However, it's not the same. Like people say, well, all hammers are bad. Well, until you need to build a house.
5: Yeah. Right? It's just like stocks. You know, there's all kinds of bad stocks.
0: Oh my God. There's some really bad ones. So that's the voice of Senior Social Advisor at Scott Tucker Solutions, Inc. That's Max Wren. Get on our phone calendar and maybe you can talk to Max.
7: Ooh.
0: Oh, yeah. 847-474-3888, 560retirement.com. 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
0: And we're back. Welcome back to Retirement Dakota with Scott Tucker. I'm your host, Scott Tucker, on AM 560 The Answer, WIND. On microphone number two, the lovely and talented co-host of Retirement Dakota is Amy Jacobson. Say hello, Amy Jacobson.
7: Hello, Amy Jacobson.
0: And Amy Jacobson joining us on microphone number three in the segment is Associate Advisor at Scott Tucker Solutions, Inc., Matt Mirabella. Say hello, Matt Mirabella.
12: Hello, Matt Mirabella.
7: Oh, come on. Blowing it out of the water.
0: 6 foot six.
7: Yeah.
0: Used to pitch it at Marist Catholic, Mount Greenwood, Chicago, Illinois. So, Matt, Amy has some interrogation questions for you.
7: Oh, boy. Yes, Matt. What's the biggest tax surprise people encounter after retiring?
12: I know I say this all the time, but it's just the simple fact that their taxes are actually higher in retirement. People go their entire life saying, oh, I was told my taxes would be lower. And then they come to find out that their taxes are, I'd say, almost all the time higher.
7: Well, how much higher? Like 5%, 10%, 50%?
12: Well, people essentially think that they'll be, let's just say, for example, they think, oh, I'll be in the 12% bracket because I'm not getting a salary, right, per se. But then they end up being in the 22% bracket. We've even seen some people pushed up into the 24% bracket, and they spent 40 years thinking they'd be in that lower bracket.
0: So what we see a lot, Amy, is say somebody retires at, let us pull numbers out of my back office.
7: Okay.
0: So, say somebody retires at 68, and then they do things mass backwards sometimes. Say they don't take any money out of IRA. They turn on the Social Security too early, which 68 is too early for a lot of people, believe it or not. And so they might, if all they have is Social Security income, they might see zero federal income tax. And maybe they pick at Roth first, which is not the way to do it. That's the opposite of what you ought to do. So they might say, they might have Roth income that does not go under 1040, Social Security income where you don't have any tax unless there's a different type of tax treatment source alongside it. And then they might get to be 73, and maybe they ran through all their Roth instead of letting tax-free money grow. They turn on their Social Security too early, and then they get to be, say, 73 if that's their required minimum distribution age. Then they're forced to take money out of IRA, and either because they got to RMD age maybe at 73 in this hypothetical, or also they ran out of their Roth, so now they start picking at IRA. So we see a lot of times people get to be around 73 or so, and their IRA, all of it's federally taxable as ordinary income. And then that makes, in most cases that we see, it makes up to 85% of your Social Security federally taxable too. So we could sometimes see a lull, right? Matt, for like about 5 years, you might see like a lull where there's lower taxes. And then when they get to 73, it's like they hit a wall. All of a sudden, all their income's coming out of tax deferred accounts, like IRA, 401k, deferred comp and those. Cause you can't even leave money in deferred comp. A lot of firemen or fire folk think you can just leave it in there forever. And so they might have tax deferred money coming out of IRA, 401k, 403b, deferred comp, TSP, and then also have all of a sudden up to 85% of their Social Security federally taxable. So we see, and Matt's nodding his head, we see folks all of a sudden around 73 paying more taxes than when they were, say, 67. And then it goes up from there.
7: Well, sometimes do people have to go back to work?
12: We,
7: well, I mean,
0: not too often. We try
7: readers
0: to,
7: at Walmart.
0: We try to head that run off, don't we, Matt? We try to get ahead of things and let's look at an income plan for you.
12: Yeah, more so if it's, you know, more work may be needed. Let's just keep on doing it, say in a part-time capacity versus, hey, let's see what happens in 10 years. Then you have to go back.
7: What if you move out of the country? So like there, I don't know if you guys have ever heard of Rocky Point. It's right over the border.
0: Yeah.
7: It's near Tucson. It's a pretty cool place. Like out of the
0: Sonora, blue. Mexico.
7: Yeah.
0: Yeah.
7: It's beautiful. It's right on the ocean there. And a lot of expats live there. They have a huge, huge social group.
0: I would pick a different country than Mexico. I just don't feel safe.
7: But you can never become a Mexican citizen.
0: I'm more worried about it kidnapping in Mexico. Oh.
7: Well, so. They do pull you over, and if you don't give them cash, they say they're going to take you to a Mexican prison. And my kids would not give them the cash. I'm like, give them the cash or we're all going to jail. Not just me, everybody in this car.
0: Nowadays, I'm more concerned that Mexico has become a bit of a narco state. So I know, like when you go there, you know this?
7: No, I know. I lived in El Paso.
0: So I would rather go to countries you're less likely to be kidnapped.
7: But okay, so then you go to what? Portugal or some people go to Costa Rica. You still have to pay taxes even though you don't live in the country anymore?
0: So Matt, if I say I move to Portugal, I always talk about going to Portugal. It's like my idiot fantasy. Move to Lisbon or whatever. And then so let's say Natalie and I wouldn't do this. We're not saving money in tax deferred. We've got everything over in the tax-free side. So say Natalie and I, we take off, maybe we're 70 or so, that'd be to 17 years from now. That seems awful soon to retire, but 17 years from now, Natalie be much younger. We go to Portugal, and now we draw on our, say if we had traditional IRAs or traditional 401ks and we drew on them, but we were in Portugal, how much of our IRA, traditional IRA and traditional 401ks would be federally taxable?
12: Well, you're still going to be taxed, obviously, on the federal side of things. It's just going to be dependent on what your brackets are for the U.S.
0: No, but I'm saying what percentage of a traditional IRA and 401k, if you move overseas, how much of it's taxed by the IRS?
12: Oh, well, it's still 100% of it is still taxable.
0: Yeah.
7: Oh,
0: so all right. So people think they can get away from U.S. taxes by moving out of the U.S. But and now most of our clients listen to us quite well, and they don't retire with a whole bunch with all their money in traditional. When they come to us, we've had a number of people, Matt, we've had a number of people come to us with all of it tax deferred, but we don't just leave it like that.
12: I would say more often than not, we see people come to us with 100% tax deferred money.
0: Yeah. I mean, sometimes they have a little bit. They'll say like, oh, they'll have like 5% in Roth and like 95% tax deferred because nobody told them. Everybody said when you retire, you'll be in a lower tax bracket.
12: Yeah.
0: But nobody ever ran the software.
12: It's very interesting just to see that initial reaction from people when they're like, oh my gosh, my taxes are bigger. And they went their whole life thinking opposite.
0: We have a couple in Park Ridge. They worked blue collar jobs. They're both in the unions over by Deer. And they just worked. They just worked hard and saved all their money. And nowadays they're worth about $4 million or so, a little bit more than $4 million. And their investable assets with us are a little bit more than $3 million. And they and the wife one time she goes, well, why did they want to tax us so much? Because she's still thinking about when they were in their blue collar profession and they were in the union and neither of them went to college or anything, neither of them made a killing either. The husband took a bunch of overtime and stuff because the wife was raising the kids, but they both worked. She worked full time, he worked overtime, and then they're wondering why are they targets of the Internal Revenue Service? Eternal with an E. Why are they targets of the Internal Revenue Service when they started out with nothing? Well, it's because now you're worth $4 million.
7: So Max, how does Illinois taxation?
0: You mean Matt?
7: I call Matt.
12: It happens all the time.
7: All right, Matt, how does Illinois taxation compare with other states for retirees?
12: Illinois is one of the friendlier states. So, you know, your tax deferred accounts, they are still federally taxable, but the state of Illinois does not tax you on your retirement income. So, you know, Scott says this all the time, kind of the look before you leap. Illinois is a very friendly state to retire in and then go somewhere else once you do all your tax planning.
0: Or do your tax planning as an Illinois resident. If you're going to move out of state, then do your tax planning as an Illinois resident first. In Illinois or in our region, so if we're talking about Chicagoland on the Illinois side of things, the biggest challenges are going to be cost of living and property taxes. If you live downstate and you had reasonable property taxes and a lower cost of living, then Illinois might be one of the best choices. So maybe if Amy, if you want to retire to like Rockford,
7: I'm going to Effingham.
0: Springfield.
7: Redbud.
0: Effingham, Redbud. So all that. Yeah. So a lot of folks, they think, like I like Wisconsin quite a bit. We've had folks retire and tell us while their house is under contract and they're already moving, they already put an offer on a house in Wisconsin. Like, oh yeah, we're moving in 2 weeks. I had this one time years ago. I said, have you looked at how your, and they had all their money tax deferred. I said, have you looked at how Wisconsin's going to tax your IRA, 401k and all this stuff? Oh no. I said, oh, they're only going to tax it up to 7.65%, Wisconsin income tax. Well, yeah. So do you want to maybe, pump the brakes on this and maybe not buy the house in Wisconsin? So, but it's hard to talk folks out of things you've already decided to do. So that's been the moments with Matt there. 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
7: Without chairs.
0: 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One other thing I ought to tell you. 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
0: It's been fun. It's been real. It's been real fun. The news is next.
4: 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Investing involves risk, including the potential of loss of principal. 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Insurance guarantees are backed by the financial strength and claims paying abilities of the insuring carrier. 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It is not intended to be used as a sole basis for financial decisions, nor should it be construed as advice designed to meet the particular needs of an individual situation. Scott Tucker Solutions is not permitted to offer, and no statement made during this show shall constitute tax or legal advice. Our firm is not affiliated with or endorsed by the U.S. government or any governmental agency. The information and opinions contained herein provided by the third parties have been obtained from sources believed to be reliable, but accuracy and completeness cannot be guaranteed by Scott Tucker Solutions. 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
14: The trip cut short. I'm Angelo Bavaro, Fox News. President Trump is back at the White House sooner than expected, cutting his weekend at Camp David short by a day as tensions rise in the Middle East. The president returned to Washington Saturday night, even though he was originally scheduled to remain at the presidential retreat until Sunday. The White House has not said why his schedule changed. The return comes as the State Department warns Americans in the Middle East to exercise heightened vigilance and prepare for possible flight cancellations and airspace closures, warning the conflict could escalate rapidly. Meantime, Saudi Arabia says it intercepted a ballistic missile fired by Yemen's Iran-backed Houthi rebels toward Riyadh at dawn Saturday. It was the first Houthi attempt to strike the capital since the latest escalation in fighting. Saudi officials say air defenses also thwarted attempted attacks on civilian infrastructure in several other areas. The Houthis claim they targeted sensitive sites using missiles and drones, but those claims have not been independently verified. No deaths or damage were reported from that intercepted missile. A superstar breaking his silence.
15: Ed Sheeran is speaking out after rapper Macklemore was dropped from his tour for making pro-Palestinian comments on stage. The pop singer opening a solo concert in Philadelphia Saturday, calling what's happening in Gaza catastrophic and unjustifiable. Several supporting acts withdrew after Macklemore was removed last week, a decision Sheeran says was made by the tour promoter. A small group of demonstrators protested outside the stadium. Sheeran apologized for making mistakes and says he wants his music and shows to be about unity and humanity, not politics.
14: Fox's Chanley Painter. Sheeran told the Philadelphia crowd he was not sure how they would react to him, but his apology was met with cheers and applause. 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
16: Today, expect cloudy skies with intermittent rain and a chance of a thunderstorm. It'll be breezy and cooler than recent days with a high temperature of 69. Be cautious of possible flooding in some areas, which could slow down travel. Tonight will remain breezy with cloudy conditions and a chance of showers. The low temperature will drop to 59. I'm meteorologist Jason Katarina on AM 560, The Answer.
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20: Hi, welcome to Home Answers. I'm Roger Piper. This show is about your home, everything to do with it. And today we're going to talk about when it's time to sell. And with us on the phone is Jeff Neidiger with Jeff Buys Your House. Jeff, welcome to the show.
21: Roger, thanks for having me on again.
20: You bet. Now, Jeff Buys Your House is exactly what you do. You make an offer on a house to buy it outright, cash, the whole bit. Tell us a little bit about the process and how it works and how it's different from traditional selling.
21: Well, I guess the easiest thing to point out is probably not the most obvious, but the part that I want to mention is that it's pain-free. And, you know, that and real estate don't normally go together.
1: No, so they don't. They don't at all.
21: Put my finger on that. Yeah, I think that's the real value that we can bring to a seller looking to go this path to get their home sold is quick if they want it, or at their speed, at their pace, pain-free closing process. And that shows up in all of our reviews. But really, when someone calls us, they're looking to sell just like they normally would, but maybe they want to sell their house as is, or they want a specific time frame to close, which we can honor that. But our goal really is to educate and then help a seller make an educated decision on a cash offer and truly sell their house as is, as it sits today. They can take what they want. We'll take the rest and make this process simple.
1: Yep. And on top of that, you have flexibility when it comes to closing and things like that, that in a lot of situations when you're selling real estate doesn't exist, right, Jeff?
21: Yeah, the good news is we're not moving in with our family. So while it might be a family home that we're purchasing because we're going to buy it through our organization, through our company, and then most likely fix it up and ultimately resell it back to another homeowner that's going to move into the neighborhood. For that reason, they've got a lot of flexibility around their closing time frame. So that, honestly, Roger, is a big motivation for folks that call in saying, hey, you know, I can accept the price. I think we're all good to go here. Can we set a closing date for, let's say, 90 days from now? And that in our business is very particular and specific because, you know, that doesn't really happen in retail real estate where you've got a family that has to be in before school or a set time frame, or they've got a loan that they've got to line up for closing. That doesn't exist with us.
1: Another advantage, too, is that deals sometimes fall apart. And if you're doing an offer like this, it's not a fall apart, right?
21: Yeah, I think that it's real estate. So I want to be very, very transparent and realistic here. But there are transactions that will fall apart for various reasons. Sometimes because, honestly, we get into a house and, we wrote an offer and we've got to do our kind of due diligence. And there's something on title, let's say, that we can't get past. Mm-hmm. But it's very rare for our transactions to fall apart because of, let's say, us in this circumstance. Yeah. There are just some things we can't overcome, but I would say if you're looking for more of the guaranteed sale, this would be a great place to come, or at least get an offer. And that's a no obligation offer. And you know, like I said, we're not waiting on your traditional financing, or you don't really have to worry about us doing our inspection and us pointing out things that we know we saw on the initial walkthrough and we're trying to come back on you with. We didn't build a business over 20 years doing that.
1: Yep. And a lot of people, there's kind of a stigma in the industry that when somebody does a cash offer as is on a house, they're trying to rip you off or lowball you. So tell us, you know, how are you different when it comes to that? Because a lot of people think that, hey, if I go with a cash offer, I'm going to get messed up here. Tell us about that.
21: Yeah, I think, you know, I was just looking through some of our reviews that are online, people commenting on exactly what you're addressing here. And I think what people are saying, people are actually saying in their reviews post purchase, once we purchased the house, they're saying things like, I was pleasantly surprised from the initial contact all the way to the offer through closing because A, the process was simple, but B, the offer that I thought I would get was actually much closer to what I thought I might get if I had to go the traditional route, which is, mm-hmm. you know, fixing up, cleaning up, and then, maybe painting this and repairing that, and then listing with a broker and waiting, paying the utilities, et cetera. I think if you're lining it up, you know, side by side, I think it probably gets closer because, again, our offer is going to be really close to what you walk away with, less your real estate taxes at closing. Mm-hmm. And it's the simplicity. And honestly, mm-hmm. let's be honest here. We all want peace of mind. And so people are really looking for a much less overwhelming way to sell your house, and this creates a very smooth transition.
1: Yeah, any house I've ever sold, there's no such thing as smooth, easy, or non-stressful. The entire process is crazy, and you offer an alternative to that. And when you know it's a matter of sitting down with you guys and going through and talking about it. It's a no obligation, no pressure, you know, deal, and see if it works for you because you have to take into account, okay, you're going to list it with an agent. There's a commission involved. That agent is going to probably, and it's happened, but it's very rare, saying we need to fix this and this and this and this and this before we put it on the market.
21: Right.
1: Okay.
21: Right.
1: So you have to take into account that you may have to, they're saying, hey, you know, in order to get the price you want, we got to redo this kitchen. Okay. It's going to cost you 30, 40 grand. So now we've got to do that. Plus you got to come up with that up front. So there's a lot of things that you reduce the stress on is that where you're walking in saying, hey, we're not looking, you're not going to have to fix anything. You're not going to have to do any of that. You're not going to have to pay a real estate commission. You're going to set up a time that you want to do it. And that's really an advantage. But, you know, also there are some people that say, hey, you only buy houses that are falling apart, that are, you know, bad shape and things like that. Right. Tell us about that.
21: Yeah, I think that's kind of a misconception about this type of process, at least. And I'm only going to speak about our business with Jeff Buys Your House. You know, just because we will purchase the house as is does not mean that the house that we're buying is in terrible condition. All that really means is that we are willing to accept the current condition of the property at the time of our inspection and then our purchase. So we're just saying we're not going to come back and say, oh, by the way, at closing, yeah, we need an extra X amount of dollars off. We don't, that's not a game that we're willing to play. But to answer your question, a lot of the homes that we're buying all across Chicagoland, single family, attached, detached, new, old. I mean, Chicagoland's an old, you know, an older community of houses because a lot of things were built up in the 50s, 60s, and 70s. So mm-hmm. we're buying houses that have had, you know, been in the family for, you know, 30 or 40 years or have had, you know, four or five different owners. And then we're also buying newer townhomes and newer construction houses. Recently we had a guy that had called in and wanted to sell a townhome. He actually didn't think this process was going to work well for him because of what you said, but we ended up buying his 2-year-old townhome that only he lived in because he had a job transfer, a new opportunity show up for him, down in, I think, Texas or Alabama, and needed to be down there by a certain date. And he was concerned about making his new job with the date. He didn't want to own two pieces of real estate. He didn't want to have the holding cost. And so we were able to come to an agreement on price, hit his time frame. I can tell you the thing he said is, I thought this was going to be so overwhelming and you made it simple.
1: Yeah, there's no doubt. It is a very simple process. Another thing too, you know, a lot of people that do the I'll buy your home for cash right now are pretty pressure oriented. Tell us about your process and how you're different when it comes to talking to people about it and then the closing process.
21: Yeah, thank you. I think the one thing we would pride ourselves in our simple process is going to be that we, from the initial contact, when you reach out to us, you're going to share some information about what you're trying to accomplish. And of course, tell us where you live. And we're just going to have a very cordial conversation, get some information from you and determine that we're a good fit. But we're going to start by listening and trying to better understand what you want. We would say this is not a one size fits all. It really is a customized approach. But essentially, we're going to talk on the phone. We're going to set up an appointment at a time that's convenient for you. We're very discreet. We're very professional. It's going to be very educational for you. We're going to sit and talk about what you want in person, and then we're going to talk about the house, right? And in that order, we're going to make sure we understand exactly what you and your family need. We review everything. We make you an offer, and then assuming we accept the offer, we will close on the date of your choosing. It really is that simple.
1: Yep. And I think that not having that pressure matters a lot. And if you're talking to somebody that is wanting to buy your house for cash and they're high pressure, you need to walk away because that's just not the way to do business. The other thing too, you've been doing this for nearly 20 years. So, you don't get successful by not doing the right thing. And that makes a lot of sense. And what happens, you know, a lot of times you'll hear, well, this offer expires today. You got to do it now. Tell us how you operate.
21: Yeah, that's just not true with us. I mean, again, it goes back to the beginning. It goes back to the initial conversation. Now, let's just say we set a closing date because you want to close in maybe 30 days. But a week out from that closing date, you need to change your mind for a myriad of reasons. Doesn't really matter. A lot of times circumstances change. The place you're going to move into isn't ready. And so we're willing to budge and willing to work with you. Again, because we're a professional home buyer, this is what we do. We're willing to work with you on that. And again, it's a customized plan. The offer does not expire. You know, and certainly the closing can be moved as long as it all really comes down to making sure we're in communication. We've got a whole team that will communicate with you as the seller all the way through the process. We don't just write an offer and say, we'll see you in a month or see you in 2 months. It's a constant weekly check-in to make sure, hey, how are things progressing on your end? And people really like that. They want to know that there's no pressure and that we're really there to make sure we can move this thing forward in lockstep together all the way through closing. But the offer does not expire. We need to make sure that people know we'll give you an offer. We don't really set an expiration date, but if you were 6 months out or 9 months out, we might have to make an adjustment. The market does, you know, the market, it's like gas prices. The market does move, but as long as we're communicating about it, we really haven't had that as an issue.
1: Yep, I appreciate it. Great way to another way to look, an alternative to the traditional way of selling the home or property that you have. Jeff buys your house. 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Jeff, thanks for being on the show.
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22: 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Once again, here's Roger Piper.
19: Your go-to.
1: Hi, welcome to Home Answers. I'm Roger Piper. This show is all about your home. We talk about anything to do with your home. Today, we're going to talk about that hard stuff called concrete. Got a special guest with us, Finn Kiger with Level 10 Coatings. Finn, welcome to the show.
23: Thank you for having me.
1: All right. Now, you do primarily concrete coating, right?
23: We do.
1: And garages mostly, but there's more than just that, and we'll talk about it. But tell us a little bit about your product and why it's different from other concrete coatings.
23: Yeah, gladly. Product-wise, coatings are going to be fairly similar. We do use specialized formulas of polyurea and polyaspartic to ensure the coating's going to be as durable as possible and that we can offer a lifetime warranty on what we're doing. Where we really separate is through the process and expectations that the homeowner should have for us. We value ourselves on the level 10 experience, typically defined as proactive, meaning we're going to communicate with you and explain each step of the way so you always know what you're going to get.
1: Mm-hmm.
23: Partnership, so we're going to make sure that throughout the whole thing you feel like you're a partner working with us, and then once we leave, we're not just disappearing.
1: Yep. And I know with a lot of coatings, the problem can be yellowing, you know, especially with garages. The problem can be, you know, yellowing, discoloring, and maybe not durability. But you offer a lifetime warranty, which is kind of unique. So tell us how you keep, you know, from having those types of things happen when you put in a coating into a garage, let's say.
23: Yeah, that third P is premium. So we want to make sure that we're utilizing and sourcing materials that we know are going to last on the floor. Mm-hmm. We are the only Cimarron certified installer within the country. We've done a great job building training programs with them to ensure that all of our installers are briefed on their products and how to install them. They're manufactured right here in the U.S. in Detroit. If we do a really large project, they'll actually come on site with us, watch us install them, sign off on those styles of projects. So from start to finish, we're making sure that that entire experience is going to be premium, utilizing premium materials mm-hmm. that we know are going to adhere properly to the floor and that aren't going to discolor or yellow, allowing us to offer that warranty.
1: Yeah, like a lot of applications, it's product and installation. So installation is very important. If somebody is going to do their garage, walk us through the process, start to finish, on what's going to happen.
23: Yeah, the first step is going to be getting all the items removed from the space. We can,
1: which, you know, if you're my garage, that's a problem. Yeah, and with a lot of people, I mean, that alone could take a lot of time.
23: Yeah, it can be a huge barrier, which is why this winter we're looking to offer a free storage pod, 8x8x16, so that mm-hmm. way there is a dry, clean space for you to be able to move those items into without having to just move them into your home or move them outside.
1: Yeah, that's cool.
23: From there, we're going to take a 1,000-pound mechanical grinder, and we're going to remove the top layer of the concrete. The goal here is to remove any sealers and cut the caps, that way the pores are exposed. Mm-hmm. That is what's referenced as a concrete surface prep level 3. That's where the manufacturer requires us to be to warranty the product. From there, we're going to put down a base coat. Typically, it's either going to be like a tan or a gray color to match whatever the broadcast is. Mm-hmm. That'll be put down onto the floor. We'll broadcast whatever color you select to match your home or your vision for the space.
1: And how many different colors are there?
23: Oh, that's a great question. We offer standard, probably 30 or 40 colors. Technically, there could be any blend you wanted.
1: Okay.
23: So we can customize and create whatever your vision for the space is.
1: Yeah, that's pretty cool. All right, so you select a color, and then what after that?
23: Yeah, so typically it only takes an hour to 2 hours to dry, depending on the temperature outside. So at that time, our crew will take lunch, clean up the space, kind of make sure everything looks good. Once that's dry, they'll get right back on it. They'll scrape off any of the excess, vacuum the space thoroughly to ensure nothing's sticking up, nothing's loose, there's no dust or debris. And then we'll put down the top coat.
1: Okay, how durable is it?
23: It is as durable as any surface you're going to get flooring-wise. You're mm-hmm. able to drop things like a hammer, screwdriver onto that floor surface. It can be scratched, so there are things to be weary and careful of. Typically, the design consultant will go over those things with you in the home for best practices.
1: Mm-hmm. But outside of that, it's and what about maintenance?
23: Okay, maintenance,
1: you're cleaning it up.
23: Yeah, we're going to recommend that you clean it once or twice a year. And cleaning, it's simple. You have a couple options. You can pressure wash it up to 3,000 PSI, or you can just take your typical mop and you can mop that floor as well.
1: Okay.
23: It's non-porous, so everything's going to sit right on top. You can mop it, push it to a drain if you have a floor drain, or push it right out of the garage.
1: So it's pretty easy to clean. And this time of year, too, you're getting ready for all kinds of gunk, you know, snow, salt, you know, and things like that in your garage. So really, and concrete, we all know, is porous. So it's, you know, you get stains, you get all that fun stuff that is really kind of creating a mess. And then this time of year, I mean, it's even more because your car is dragging it in or anything else. And really kind of a good time to take a look at it, isn't it?
23: It is. It's that gross time of year where you start to bring that sludge in from the rain or from the snow. And then you're also always going to bring salt into the garage.
1: Yep.
23: It's going to be on your tires, even if you're not salting. And that salt does have a chemical reaction with the concrete that causes that pitting that you see.
1: Yeah, and that happens a lot. I mean, you end up with a white garage a lot of times during the winter. You're listening to Home Answers. I'm Roger Piper, and our special guest today is Finn Kiger with Level 10 Coatings. And the best thing to do is go to the website. You can check out your reviews, things like that. I found it real informative because it answers a lot of questions. Level10coatings.com, and it's 10 as in the number, level10coatings.com. Now, we've talked about garages, but this isn't the only concept that this can be used for, right? Patios, you know, unfinished basements, things like that. Tell us the different applications for the coating.
23: Yeah, so typically we'll specialize in garages. This time of year, right now especially, we know that homeowners have been hit hard by the weather.
1: Yep.
23: It's been an uncharacteristic year, and there's been a lot more flooding.

0: where you've had water damage or...
1: Yeah, nobody likes to have to rip up the carpet. Or sometimes even you'll get it under tile. Even if you use like luxury vinyl plank, you can get that water underneath it, even though it's waterproof. But this kind of guarantees you're not going to have to deal with it. And then with the colors, you can kind of make it cool and fit your style, right?
0: Yeah, we do a lot of basements, so we have a good idea of what's going to look really good in a space.
1: Uh-huh.
0: Especially if a homeowner is a little questionable on putting garage flooring in a basement.
1: Mm-hmm.
0: We have additional options outside of that that can really transform the space without making it look like, you know, a man cave or a garage.
1: Gotcha. And then when you're looking at this, you know, you do a lot of garages, but and then basements, but you could do anything. You could do a concrete patio, right?
0: Oh, yeah. We have systems that are designed for all kinds of spaces. So outdoor, you have UV stable systems that are designed to be put down on patios. We can increase the amount of texture in the floor, so that way when it's wet, it's not slippery.
1: Uh-huh.
0: It's going to be slip resistant. And then we do now also offer poured in place rubber surfacing for areas like pool decks where slip resistance is of the utmost importance.
1: Yep.
0: So around pools, we'll do rubber surfacing as well.
1: Yeah, that's pretty cool. Now, if you have a concrete patio that needs replaced, you know, putting down new concrete is pretty expensive. But with your process, you can get that, you know, floor that'll last forever. It's just going to look better, and you don't have to replace the concrete, right?
0: Correct. There's a couple benefits. If you, for some reason, ever had to extend a patio,
1: uh-huh.
0: if you ever had to rip out one pad, you'll end up with different shades of concrete.
1: Mm-hmm.
0: You see it a lot in front walkways or back patios. Doing a system like ours allows you to then tie all of those spaces together and for it to be one uniform, really clean, nice aesthetic look for the home.
1: Yep.
0: And then with the rubber surfacing, we're also able to do more leveling. So if a patio is really unlevel, rubber might be a good option to then almost level the surface so
1: yeah,
0: that way there isn't a trip hazard.
1: If you've had a concrete patio for any length of time, there's always settling. So this is one way because you go in and score that, right? And make it level. So that's pretty cool. It's Level 10 Coatings. Go to level10coatings.com. And don't forget, lifetime warranty. But go to the website. Check it out. I always recommend that you do that. You're going to find a lot of good information there. I had a good time scrolling through it. And, Finn, thanks for being on the show.
0: Of course.
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5: News. I'm Paul Stevens. President Trump returning to the White House from Camp David earlier than expected as U.S. embassies in the Middle East issue new alerts and Houthi rebels launch airstrikes aimed at Saudi Arabia.
6: Video shows flames and a large plume of black smoke near King Khalid International Airport in Saudi Arabia's capital of Riyadh.
5: That's Fox's Stephanie Bennett. The president also set to attend this week's U.N. General Assembly in New York City and meet on the sidelines with acting Venezuelan President Delcy Rodriguez. Some members of Congress, though, warning him not to trust her.
7: Delcy, again, I think is somebody who smiles and waves for the cameras, tells us what we want to hear, but ultimately... She's trying to bide her time.
5: That's Ohio Republican Senator Bernie Moreno earlier on Fox and Friends Weekend. 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
6: Center Guard is a company that you built from the ground up. It's a large company in Chicagoland, but still family-owned and operated. It's a great American story. I mean, you take something, you and your partner, and you build this company, and you know you get it to a pretty good size, but you're not at that point to where you're going to end up being bought out by some huge corporate company, and then you know all the great service goes away. So I mean, it's exactly what you want. Tell us about how many trucks you have and the area that you service.
7: Yeah, we've got 20 plumbing trucks available on a daily basis, and we cover basically the Wisconsin line all the way to Indiana, as far west as DeKalb and Rockford, Joliet, and all the south, you know, side suburbs, basically seven counties, sometimes eight, depending on location.
6: Yep. And as I always have said, it's very important to have contractors already pre-screened. That way, when you have an issue, you got an electrical problem, you got a plumbing problem, any problem that you have in your house, you got somebody ready to call. Because they always say a cluttered mind can't think clearly. And that's definitely the case with plumbing. Because 90% of the time, Mike, when somebody's calling you, it's a problem. And so you need to be able to say, okay, I've already pre-screened them. I've already talked to them. And you don't mind if somebody gives you a phone call and says, hey, you know what? I just want to put you on my list in case I ever need anybody. you know, tell us why I should do business with you. And if they did that, what would you say?
7: Yeah, I would love to have somebody call and interview us as a plumbing company. I can honestly say I don't know a customer that actually has reached out and done that. And I would be very open to that, to talk to people. That's what I like to do. That's the biggest thing I miss about not being in the field anymore.
6: Mm-hmm.
7: I miss the customers.
6: Yeah.
7: You know, and talking and meeting people and actually being able to help them. So yeah, if you called us and you were going to interview Mike Epping or one of Center Guard's employees, you know, we're going to tell you that we are a family-owned business. You know, you mentioned, you know, being bought out. We literally get two or three offers almost weekly by investment groups looking to do it, and it's just not something that my business partner and I are interested in doing because mm-hmm. we've seen what happens to the companies that do get bought out and all these family-owned businesses with great names and have serviced you for decades, and things change.
6: Yeah, it never gets better. When that happens.
7: No, it just becomes a money machine and a pressure mm-hmm. and a sales machine. And if you called us and asked us, we're just going to be honest with you. It's very reliable service from honest people. We're good at what we're do. We're very efficient. We have an incredible inventory, not only in our warehouse, but on every vehicle that we send out there.
6: Mm-hmm.
7: So we're not going to be charging you multiple times. You know, if we don't have a part, you know, to go back and, you know, now we're going to charge you a second, you know, service call, and that's what's happening.
6: Mm-hmm.
7: You know, they intentionally don't have the part so that they can tell you have to replace this fixture because this part's not available. You know, they'll make up something just to sell you something brand new that's more expensive, that they can mark up more, that, you know, you don't really need, and we'll repair things.
6: Yep, and that's one of the black eyes for contractors. Is that they're always looking where it's the bottom line. Now, everybody needs to make money, okay? We're all capitalists. I get that. But these phony upsells that constantly happen, HVAC is great for that. But it's when you're looking at gaining a long-term customer rather than just a one-and-done, you can't operate that way. So your people, they're not there to sell. They're there to repair, right?
7: Yeah, absolutely. No commission. They walk in your door, and all they're trying to do is help you and fix your problem.
6: Yep. And one of the things that Center Guard has that I have never seen anybody else have, which I think is very unique and, again, focused on the customer, and that is that price calculator. You can go online, and in 60 seconds, you can get, you know, basically a quote on the job. Tell us about that price calculator because it is so unique and different.
7: Yeah, it's very unique. It sets us apart from really the competition. Basically, a customer can go on there literally in 60 seconds. You can actually, I would recommend that you do this. You know, pick a fixture in the home that you're maybe looking at replacing in the near future or even just to test it out. Go mm-hmm. through, answer the questions.
6: Yep.
7: And it will literally give you a price that yep. is an extremely accurate.
6: Yep. And the price is the price. So,
7: yes.
6: And you can upload pictures, right?
7: Yeah.
6: I mean, obviously, if you're going to have something, like let's say you want a new water heater. You take a picture of the water heater, maybe, you know, a couple of pictures of it, things like that. You can get a very accurate quote then.
7: Yeah. No, the actual quote is we guarantee, you know, if you text us pictures and we give you a quote, that's the quote.
6: Yeah. And that takes out all of the craziness when it comes to, and again, when something happens with plumbing, your brain's not thinking clearly. You need to have somebody ready to go. CenterGuardPlumbing.com, that's the website, and I highly recommend go there, do your research. And you can call them at 847-406-8883, 847-406-8883. And, you know, preventative is a big thing with plumbing, too. Give us some do-it-yourselfer for your normal guy that's semi-handy, that is a homeowner, some things that they can do when it comes to plumbing that is proactive, some basic maintenance. What are some things that you would recommend, maybe the top two or three?
7: Yeah, the biggest one I think is just cleaning your screens and your aerators on all your faucets and your shower heads. Because what happens is if you've got more pressure in the system that can actually make it out of the fixture because it's clogged, what it does is creates back pressure and it'll actually ruin your fixtures, blow out your cartridges, and cause you premature failure. So something as easy. It's
6: wow.
7: just taking, a baby channel locks or something small. Most people can do this.
6: You know, I've never had a plumber that recommended that. That's great. I mean, of all of, and there isn't anybody that can't do that. Take off an aerator, clean it, put it back on.
7: Yeah. No, it'll save you a lot of money on fixtures. You know, another one is if you notice your toilet condensating or you go into the basement, it's humid, and you see that your copper or galvanized pipes are condensating heavily, you know, when it's warmer. That's going to tell you that you've got a leak somewhere in the system.
6: Okay.
7: So normally those leaks are actually, because you're going to see a faucet dripping or running.
6: Right.
7: You know, there's no doubt about that.
6: But when something's not visible.
7: Normally it's the toilet. And a lot of people think you've got to hear it running or kicking on to actually, that's not the case. It'll bleed water very slowly. That over 24/7 for, you know, months will add up to a lot of money. So take some food coloring. Most people have it. If you don't, just put food coloring in the toilet tank.
6: Okay.
7: If you see that color in the bowl, your toilet tank's leaking.
6: Okay. That's a great tip. That's
7: yeah. And that's tip. Easy. I mean, it's so easy. Most people too. I think this is kind of a cool point that I don't think a lot of people are aware of. You know, when do people panic when they get their water bill? Because it doubled or tripled and, you know, right. Now they're looking at this giant bill. Well, you know, not only can you detect it yourself, possibly fix it yourself by using food coloring, but make sure you call your village and negotiate, you know, your water bill, your final bill. If you actually show them that it's repaired, you know, with a plumbing invoice, mm-hmm. you know, most of the time they'll actually knock that down for you and you won't have to pay that whole sum. And most people just think, oh, I got a bill for $600. I have to pay it. But if you actually had a legitimate leak you were unaware of, you can actually go back and try to get some of that money deducted.
6: You know what? And that is a very good thing. Another tip?
7: Well, I would say you want to make sure if you're smelling any sewer gas or you're seeing little black moss, a lot of times people's traps for their floor drains mm-hmm. or unused fixtures that don't get used very often, basement bathrooms where nobody goes down there, run the water in them, you know, once a month. You know, mm-hmm. if there's nothing going into your floor drain, like a line, you know, from the AC or a drain pan for a water heater or something like that, if there's nothing going in there, just dump water down that. And if you really want to protect yourself from sewer gas, which isn't not only smells bad, but isn't particularly healthy, take a little vegetable oil, a cup of vegetable oil, and dump that down that drain that you never use.
6: Okay.
7: And what that'll do is that'll keep the water from evaporating faster.
6: I'll be darned.
7: Yeah. And that's a great tip that I'd like to pass along to all the listeners, too.
6: Yeah, that's really good. Real fast, let's talk about a special we have going on right now. A lot of people aren't aware that plumbers also handle gas lines. So when you talk about preventive, tell us about this special that you're doing with gas line inspections.
7: Yeah, what we're offering is $99 for a gas inspection through the end of July, and this is going to be your whole home. You know, everything inside your home, from the meter in, all your, you know, pipes that are in the open, all your fittings, your gas valves, everything. We will test, and actually, if you have a leak, we can fix it for you the same day. And why is that an advantage? As Roger and I have talked about off air and on air, you know, if you think you might have a gas leak and you call People's Gas or Nicor Gas, all they're going to do is come out and
6: shut
7: you off, and now you're in emergency searching for a plumber. So for $99, talk about a reasonable, you know, preventative maintenance item, not just for safety and things like that. 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
6: 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Thanks for being on the show, Mike.
7: Thanks, Roger. I appreciate it.
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6: Hi, welcome to Home Answers. I'm Roger Piper. This show is all about your home. We talk about everything. And today we're going to talk about access. And that is something that's very important. And with the aging generation, that has an effect on it. We got a great expert with us today, Frank Wasilewski. And Frank, you're with Access. Welcome to the show.
8: Well, it's good to be back, Roger.
6: All right. Now, what your company does is remove barriers in the home. Giving people access so they can maintain in their home, or maybe caretakers can take care of them in a better way. But, you know, give us an overview of the products and services that you offer people.
8: So we're a full-service general contractor and a full-service elevator contractor. And what we do is we go into a home and try to find the right solution for that client in that home so right. that they can stay there and be independent. A lot of our competition only does ramps or only does stair lifts or
6: just bits and pieces
8: or only does a bathroom, right? So then they're always going to try and sell you what they do, versus what may be the right solution. So say somebody calls us up and they want a stair lift. Well, we don't look at it as they're looking for a stair lift. They're looking to get to another level of the home.
6: Yep.
8: And maybe the stair lift is the right answer, but maybe it's a small elevator, or maybe it's just handrails. Maybe they can still walk.
6: Mm-hmm.
8: And they're just having difficulty, you know, stabilizing themselves going up and down the stairs. And an additional handrail for a tenth the price of a stair lift.
6: Yep.
8: It can make all the difference in the world for them.
6: Yep. And most of the people that need mobility, it's really two categories. One is that, you know, I've had those issues and I need mobility. And then it seems like the other one is boom, something happened.
8: Yeah. And that's actually the more common one.
6: That's the one that's more common. Boom. And the problem with that is that, you know, the cluttered mind can't think clearly. So all of a sudden, bam, I have mobility issues for myself, somebody I'm taking care of, somebody that I'm in charge of. And then you're freaking out. Because you have no idea what to do. And that's why I think it's important to talk to a company that can give you advice that you need with the full scope. You're right. If somebody sells one particular thing, that's what they're going to say, you know? And I think that when that's thrust upon you, you need somebody who can say, okay, let's take a look at the picture here. And don't you think that's important to really kind of search out people that can do it all so they can give you honest opinions?
8: honesty is huge, especially in today's market. You know, not a knock, so don't sue me or anything, but private equity firms are buying up contractors like ours, plumbers, electricians, you know, yeah. HVAC, right? They're buying them up, and what are they doing? They're trying to increase their profits. So
6: sure.
8: It's just sell. So, yeah, finding an honest contractor, whether it's us at Access or another company, there are honest contractors out there. Find the honest ones and get opinions, right? Get multiple opinions before you make a decision, and go with the person that you trust the most. That's what you need to do.
6: Yeah, and do your homework. Go to the website. Check it out. Ask around. I mean, that makes a big difference, and it's real important to do that. So make sure that you do. And when people are thinking about this, too, you have to think long term, right? Because, you know, the issues can change, and you need somebody. I mean, if it happens to me all of a sudden, I don't know that down the road I may need this and this and this and this, but being in the industry, you have that experience, so you can help them kind of look at a long range plan too.
8: Correct. That's a big part of what we do. So every time we meet with a client, we always want to not just hear from them and their caregiver, but what is their doctor telling them? What does their doctor want from them?
6: Mm-hmm.
8: And what is the doctor saying about how your particular injury or disease is going to progress? And then we want to try and offer you a solution that'll last you 10, 20 years.
6: Mm-hmm.
8: You know, so I can go in and put a stair lift today, right? No problem. But if your doctor's saying in 2 years, you're no longer going to be able to sit up and sit down on your own, well, then I just sold you a product that you have to replace in 2 years.
6: Right.
8: And that's a bad solution.
6: Or you need to be prepared for that if it's what's needed.
8: Correct.
6: You know, yeah. Down the road, this is going to not work for you anymore, and you need to be aware of that. So I think that honesty is a huge part of that, and that's why I really think you need to, you know, do your homework. And what I recommend is going to allaboutaccess.com. I always recommend the website. Do your homework, allaboutaccess.com. You've got reviews in there from real people, and I think that that really tells you an awful lot. And the number is 630-616-6249, right, Frank?
8: Yes, sir.
6: All right, give them a call, because I think you would have no problem having a conversation with somebody, would you?
8: No.
6: No harm, no foul, no charge.
8: Exactly. There's no harm, there's no foul, there's no charge. We come out, we'll give you our best assessment. We even have an inside social worker to help with funding if needed. We have outside occupational therapist support if needed to help, you know, come up with the right solutions for you.
6: Yeah, and I know a lot of this stuff is not cheap. I mean, it's expensive because it's specialized.
8: Correct.
6: And I get that. And having somebody that can help you navigate, you know, what help is available, what grants are there, things like that. Is huge. You know, this is not something you can do on your own. You really can't. I mean, if you are, you're going to make a lot of mistakes, and you're going to do a lot of guessing, right, Frank?
8: Yeah, that happens quite a bit. And a lot of times you were, you know, talking the boom and you panic, and then you make a hasty decision.
6: Right.
8: And maybe you're paying for something that there is grant or funding or a private source that will help, you know, pay for a portion or all of the repair.
6: Yeah. And one thing I always recommend to listeners is have a list. Okay. Have a list, because again, the cluttered mind can't think clearly. Have a list. Do your homework in advance. You know, if you have on that list, electrician, a plumber, in a case like this where you have access issues, talk and do the interviewing beforehand. That way, when your pipe bursts, or all of a sudden, hey, I need a chairlift, or I've got some access problems, you can call that person, and you're not sitting there freaking out going on Google. I think this is one of the smartest things that homeowners can do, is make that list beforehand and be prepared. Now, Frank, I know a lot of people talk about, you know, when they're in the situation, all of a sudden they're thinking, oh my goodness, I have a big problem. Or they're thinking, you know, I just need a few small things taken care of. And they won't call a company like you because they're too big, they're too large, they do too many things. But you take on small projects too, right?
8: We actually thrive on small projects.
6: So. Okay, and give us an idea of what a small project is.
8: Putting up a single handrail, putting up grab bars inside of a home, doing a minor modification to a shower where we're just, you know, maybe putting in a shower bench to help get you in there, or cutting out the tub, handheld shower head, you know, that's detachable so that you don't have to, you know, reach up and do stuff. Sometimes it's just taking steps that might be 8 inches tall and making them 4 inches tall so that you can walk up them easier. Mm-hmm. So little modifications like that. And we actually thrive on that. It helps keep people moving, which is our number one thing, is keep you moving and healthy. Mm-hmm. And then when you need a lift, we're here for you when you need a lift.
6: Yeah, and it's important to really not try to take on a lot of those projects yourself. Like I said, even if you're a a contractor, you're in construction, it's still, you don't have the experience of knowing what is accessible and things like that. Like, I know just the difference in, they don't build homes to bring a wheelchair into the bathroom. I mean, to have access.
8: No.
6: They don't. And so what happens if you're in a wheelchair, even for a while, you've got to modify that. And that's not something that your general contractor does very often. They build homes. They repair things. But so something as simple as that can make all the difference when you, like, can't get into the bathroom, right?
8: Oh, it's absolutely huge. And if you think about it, if you, say, got into a car accident, and then so the day of that car accident, you were able to take a shower on your own. Well, after the car accident, you can't.
6: Yeah.
8: Right. You can't do that. So you've lost that independence. You've lost that dignity. And being able to restore that is actually one of our, I just love it. That's why I do this. It's just being able to see people's faces when they just get that little piece of dignity back.
6: You know, it's, you have one of those businesses where you got to feel good every day.
8: Every day.
6: Because you really do make a difference in people's lives.
8: Yeah.
6: I mean, it isn't like, oh, great, now your kitchen looks fantastic. I mean, you're talking about giving them a life and mobility to be able to do that. And that must be incredibly rewarding.
8: It's astounding. It really is. It's something that drives all of us to come into work every day and just be happy to do it, to pick up the phone and say, okay, how can I help?
6: Mm-hmm. Now, if somebody wants to take a look at things, what's a good direction? If you say, you know what, I'd like to look at different pieces of equipment, what's the best thing to do? Call you? Show up? Tell me.
8: So, yeah, you can give us a call. We have a showroom. We have five locations throughout Wisconsin and Illinois. Every one of them has a showroom. So
6: okay.
8: If you want to see and ride a lift or ride an elevator or see what an accessible bathroom modification really looks like, mm-hmm. Just come on by. You can come by, or so you can call and make an appointment. If there's somebody, you really want to talk further in something, we'll make sure somebody's there to meet with you.
6: That takes some of the mystery out of it, too. So I'd recommend that. Go to one of the showrooms. Talk. Have a conversation. The best thing to do is not freak out. And I understand how easy that is to do when one day you can shower, the next day you can't. But, you make a lot of bad decisions when you do that. So try not to. It's about access. And the company is Access. And you can give Frank and his people a call. 630-616-6249, 630-616-6249. They'll meet with you. No harm, no foul, no obligation. But I really recommend going to that website. It's all about access.com. Frank, thanks for being on the show.
8: Thanks for having me on, Roger. Always good to talk to you.
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9: An early return. I'm Paul Stevens, Fox News. President Trump unexpectedly ending his stay at Camp David early, coming back to the White House last night, Saturday night, amid growing concerns about the conflict in the Middle East. Mr. Trump had been set to remain at that retreat through today, Sunday, but he went back to D.C. a day ahead of schedule. No reason given by the White House for that schedule change. All this, though, coming as Saudi Arabia says its forces intercepted a ballistic missile launched by Yemen's Iran-backed Houthi rebels toward Riyadh. The State Department urging Americans across the Middle East to remain vigilant and watch for increased warnings. A NORAD F-16 fighter jet intercepted a general aviation aircraft that had entered restricted airspace near Camp David yesterday morning while the president was there. The fighter deploying flares to get the pilot's attention before safely escorting that aircraft out of that restricted area. NORAD saying the incident happened shortly before 8 in the morning on Saturday. say the flares pose no danger to anybody on the ground. Ed Sheeran breaking his silence and apologizing after controversy upends his U.S. tour. Sheeran opening his Philadelphia concert last night by talking about the fallout over rapper Macklemore, who was dropped from the tour after making some pro-Palestinian comments during a show at MetLife Stadium in New Jersey. Sheeran saying he could no longer stay silent about what he called a humanitarian issue.
10: What happened in Israel and at the Noma Music Festival on October 7th was horrific and compounded centuries of Jewish pain. What is happening in Gaza is catastrophic and unjustifiable and disproportionate. Our heart has been broken by the scale of devastation and loss of civilians' lives.
9: And that Philly show, Sheeran's first since the controversy erupted. 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
11: Today, expect cloudy skies with intermittent rain and a chance of a thunderstorm. It'll be breezy and cooler than recent days. Be cautious of possible flooding in some areas, which could slow down travel. The high will reach 69 degrees. Tonight, the evening will remain breezy with cloudy conditions and a chance of showers in the area. The low will be around 59 degrees. I'm meteorologist Jason Caterina on AM 560, The Answer.
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12: 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David, you're always in the studio with me. Happy Sunday morning to you. How did soccer go with the kiddos this weekend?
13: We are 1-0, which is a big improvement on last year where we went about 1-10. So I'll take it.
12: Wait, 1-0. I love it. I see a streak coming. Are we going to get a streak back in the market? Let's talk about the intersection of facts and feelings. Now, I don't live at the intersection of facts and feelings. At VestGem Wealth Partners, we make decisions that are data-driven. But David, I got to tell you, The mood is cloudy, but the fundamentals are solid. What are we talking about here?
13: 100%. So we know that, you know, consumer sentiment polls are trending at a 65-year low. People are nervous about the political environment. They're nervous about tariffs, inflation, et cetera. But we've seen some pretty solid data. And I actually think, Craig, we might be entering one of those environments where some of the good data could be viewed as bad data when it comes out. Case in point, you know, when we saw the jobs numbers most recently, the unemployment rate went from 4.3 to 4.1. So on the surface, that's good. I think more importantly, I think we saw the participation rate go up. That's what we want to see. And then we had a market sell-off when we had the good jobs numbers. I think the takeaway was because we are on solid footing, maybe that gives the Fed a little bit of leeway to actually raise interest rates here. And so you have this conflicting data. It is quite frankly a tug of war, but this is what we've been talking about all year, is preparing for this volatility. We use the midterms as, you know, maybe some of a calendar event to get people's awareness about this. But now all of these things are starting to play out in real time.
12: Yeah, you know what? It makes me feel good, Dave, because it makes me feel pretty smart, and I think you're in that camp. So we're talking about the market, your retirement, and your ability to stay safe. And this intersection of facts and feelings, just know that the consumer sentiment, all those surveys, they're dismal, they're terrible. People say that they feel as bad as they've ever felt. But when we look at GDP, we look at the labor market, we look at corporate spending, we look at corporate earnings, and we look at balance sheets, the fundamentals scream something. They scream solid. And when you get the survey data saying one thing, the actual data saying another, that's my way of telling everybody the Wall Street climbs what, David? Wall Street climbs?
13: The wall of worry.
12: Yeah, and there's been so much to worry about. I mean, in 2023, we had banks that were failing. Everyone remembers Signature Valley, Silicon Valley Bank, Signature Bank. I'll leave the rest of the names alone. And then in 24, I'm pretty sure we dropped bombs on that Iranian reactor. How else would I know the coolest acronym of all time? MOAB, mother of all bombs. And then 25, we had the tariff tantrum. Plenty to worry. 26, we didn't do it, but we almost did. We almost doubled the price of oil from 167 to 120 on an intraday basis. There's always something to worry about. But at VestGem Wealth Partners, we follow data-driven decisions, and that's so important. David, if we put some of the puzzle pieces together and we look at the positives, the first positive I have is that the U.S. is a net exporter of energy. Let me say that again, everybody. The U.S. actually exports energy. We're drowning in energy. Thank God for the energy renaissance. This is not 1990, where some little dictator in Kuwait can drive the price of oil up and put the U.S. in a recession in 10 weeks. Gone are those days. Thank heavens for energy independence. Now, that doesn't mean energy doesn't matter. Of course it matters. But we are so much better dealing with oil shocks today than we were in the past. And David, as we talk about the positives, that's my first. Some of the insulation we have from energy as a country. But you would say number two on the positive is what?
13: I would say it's CapEx. So, you know, for the last several years, the big hyperscalers have been spending a significant amount of money on this AI infrastructure build out. Everybody who's invested in the market has seen the massive increase from 2024, 25, 26, and what's expected from 2027 and 28. And I think the important takeaway is that that benefits other sectors of our economy, which really relates to a theme that you talk about a lot, Craig, which is revenge of the old economy. So yes, we understand that tech is spending the money, but the beneficiaries of that money are actually some more of these traditional blue chip stocks that people really don't talk about anymore, but that are significantly benefiting from the build out. So think energy companies, think industrials, and think material companies. I mean, this is the reason why you're seeing folks that are in the trade see significant increases in their salary in demand to move throughout the country as a lot of this CapEx finds its way into construction sites and these major projects.
12: So if you're just joining us, we're breaking down the market. What is it that you need to know to be successful in the 4 months that remain? And I want to give you an opportunity. I want you to go online right now to getretiredstayretired.com. That's getretiredstayretired.com. And I want you to download our free guide, Inflation and Retirement. 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So, David, the revenge of the old economy is a byproduct of this massive amount of capital expenditure that's occurring, leading to these robust earnings. And I think what people need to separate in terms of what I call sentiment from data, Wall Street's concerned about earnings per share, and Wall Street just cares about the absolute amount of retail spending. Sure, would Wall Street be happier if the consumer or the retail spending was more equally distributed across the citizens? Yeah, that'd be preferable. But Wall Street really just cares about the absolute amount of spending. And I think what we're seeing, David, is a higher-end consumer base who's just making up for those who can't spend. Is that the lens I should be looking at this through?
13: Yeah, just look at the chart, right? It's trending to the upper right. And to your point, do we understand that there could be a K-shaped economy? Yes, but Wall Street doesn't care about feelings. Like you said, it cares about the raw data. So as long as the data is moving in the right direction, I think that's the most important thing that we're seeing. And that's why, you know, we're going to have positive GDP. Is our economy growing gangbusters? No, but we're also a very mature, large economy. So slow growth is good enough to keep the markets going. So I think really those are the big highlights. If we had to narrow it down to one thing, I would say it comes down to earnings. Those other things are important, but earnings drive stock prices. But let's be honest, right? Like there are some challenges here and we should spend time talking about those as well.
12: Well, we absolutely should. But before we hit the challenges, hear what David said. The U.S. has energy independence. That's why we haven't gone into a recession despite the high oil prices. The U.S. is enjoying a massive deployment of capital expenditure that is not just benefiting technology and communication companies, but creating a revenge story, the revenge of the old economy, fueled by robust earnings growth. The consumer, while the spending's not equal across the curve, the absolute amount of consumer spending is still solid. The jobs market, while fragile, it's been fragile for a long time. The jobs market remains fine. You add all of that up, you get a recipe where the sentiment is bad, the data remains good, and the market's climbing a wall of worry. What are the challenges? Well, we're going to talk about what those are after the break. But in the meantime, if you want to learn more, you absolutely can. You should connect with us online at getretiredstayretired.com. 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David, if people reached out and contacted us and wanted to get more information, what does a first meeting look like?
13: It's a great question. The first meeting is just a conversation. I think it's important for consumers to recognize that for folks they may have never met, you shouldn't bring armed with, you know, the last 3 years of statements, tax returns, et cetera. We're real people. We want to know what's important about money to you today at this juncture in your life. Likewise, you're going to want to understand what our value system is. And if we have a great conversation, then we can have another conversation where we dive into the details. But it starts with that simple thing of just trying to figure out what the glide path looks like some of the things we should work on, and then we can jump in, get our hands dirty, and start working on things once that comfort level's been established. 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
16: You want more In the Know Radio? You want more In the Know Radio? You can't handle more In the Know Radio. Okay, yeah, you can. And it's on AM 560, The Answer. Welcome back. Here's more with Craig.
12: So we've been talking about the U.S. economy, the state of affairs, and what you need to be doing and paying attention to so that you, too, are making data-driven decisions, which lead to a systematic, repeatable process of success. You heard David and I talk about all the positives. Well, what are the challenges? Well, I think number one is the stock volatility proves to be unpredictable. And one of the things that I do become a bit more concerned right now is we've been preparing all of our clients for the seasonality, a little bit of weakness that sometimes comes through the midterms, but we have to understand the wealth effect, right? The wealth effect is all the value that's been created in real estate, all the value that's been created in stock portfolios. A large concentration of that is with the high-end consumer who happens to do the spending. And David, do you think if we put up a month or two of some negative investing results, I didn't say a negative year, but a month or two, that's going to be enough to derail any of the economic spend at the margins?
13: I think if we could hold on for a month or two, but I think what you're hinting at is, you know, we're all of us as investors have been beneficiaries of very quick recoveries. So, you know, we like to give letter examples. Sometimes we have U-shaped recoveries and sometimes we have V-shaped recoveries, and lots of the market sell-offs we've had have been V-shaped recoveries. We're straight down very quickly over 2 to 3 weeks. But then if you wait 3 or 4 weeks, we're right back up. So I think people can handle, you know, 2 to 3 months, Craig. If it goes a little bit longer than that, that's not abnormal. We're just not used to it because that hasn't been the trend the last several years.
12: Yeah. So away from that, the other challenge that we would have to talk about is just the inflation rise, all tied to the higher energy prices. It's a Sunday morning. So you know what I'm doing, America? I'm drinking my unsweetened iced tea, accented with a little bit of lemon, but this thing comes in a plastic bottle. And I know plastic comes from petroleum. And once we kept oil prices elevated by more than 100 days, I know that there is a risk that we're going to get some producer price inflation pass through. So does that mean the cost of my iced tea is going to be more? Could be. Does it mean my iced tea is going to go from 18.5 fluid ounces down to 18 ounces? That's a cost increase. It's just deceptive. It's called shrinkflation. Don't know. But David, these higher energy prices are becoming embedded through the U.S. economy, and we got to find a way to move past. How big of a problem do you see the energy based on where we're at today in September of 26?
13: So you fast forward, we're right back to that $100 a barrel where people start to get nervous. So, you know, I think you couple that and you look at, you know, technical terms of like core PCE, which is the Fed's preferred measure of inflation. You know, we've had more than 60 readings above that 2% target. We're right around 3.3% right now. The Fed knows it's a problem, but they're in a tough position, right? Like, The White House doesn't want to see interest rates go up, but I think the Fed's going to be stuck and they might be forced to put a 25 basis point increase at some juncture over the next 3 months. That's what the odds favor, at least as of the first week of September.
12: Yeah, no, I mean, that's what's priced into the future markets. Do I want it? No. Would I accept it? Yes. Do I want to make sure the Fed demonstrates, not just with words, but action if necessary to maintain and control stable prices? Of course I do. So, David, as we talk about the challenges, you know, I'm also going to mention the U.S. unemployment rate. Now, the headline unemployment rate's pretty good, but behind the scenes, we need to pay attention to something called the labor participation rate, because David, I think our audience deserves to know that the labor participation rate is the lowest it's been since May of 2021. You know what? I'm going to take some credit for that low participation rate. Dave, I think we've helped so many people retire that that's the reason the participation rate's dropping. Isn't that a good thing?
13: Yeah. Now, I believe that in the most recent report, we actually saw the participation rate go up, but that's the reality of today, right? How many people are, you know, targeting age 65 or 66 for retirement, but they know there's a possibility of getting a severance package, and maybe they're going out 1 or 2 years earlier than they were initially hoping for. That's prevalent through, you know, a lot of our client base at the moment. And oftentimes, quite frankly, from a financial standpoint, those are blessings in disguise. Financially, they work out really well. Mentally, it's a different story. You don't want to spend several decades somewhere and then have them send you an email and tell you what the game plan is going to be. So yeah, I acknowledge that participation, although I think for August, at least, it was a decent number, but something to keep our eye on.
12: Absolutely. So we're talking about the pros, the cons, the U.S. economy, what you need to do to be successful investing. Well, there's one thing we can help you with. That's to do better. I encourage you to give us a call, 833-964-PLAN. That's 833-964-PLAN. Go out to our website, getretiredstayretired.com. That's getretiredstayretired.com. Download our inflation and retirement guide today so you too can be in the know, not just with Craig and David, but in the know with what you need to be successful throughout your retirement years. Now, David, I'm going to mention one additional challenge, which is the new Fed chair. And the new Fed chair, you know, announced by President Trump in January, confirmed by the Senate in May, began his tenure early in the summer. And the only reason I call

0: 6.5%, which is a large intra-year decline. That doesn't mean that stock markets have negative performance. They could go back up, but it's a big move from top to bottom. But while I think that's an interesting stat to quote, I think more importantly is just that we usually have, you know, a 10, 11% correction about every 12 months anyway. So, you know, you could argue we're probably overdue for one of those, right? We got tripped up in March with the combo package, I call it, of a SaaSpocalypse, where software stocks got hit at the same time that we started the conflict in the Middle East. But whether it's this or that, market declines are part of the process. And I think, as you've alluded to, Craig, part of our job is to set expectations with the families we work with, not to time the market, to get prepare people so they know it's coming, and then also prepare some people that if they want to make some adjustments and use some of that market weakness to their advantage, that they're ready to do so, because we know things will happen quickly. You know, they come down quickly, but they also can go back up very quickly as well.
1: And David, armed with all that information, it's a good segue. What do you think our audience needs to know about the 2026 midterm now that we're inside of 60 days?
0: Honestly, I wouldn't pay too much attention to it in terms of making investment decisions, right? We all know, you know, there's lots of graphs that if we were doing this in person that, you know, people like to show that, you know, perhaps the politics and stuff like that don't affect the stock market. But I think that is the reality. I think that as practitioners, when you're making investment decisions, you make them based off data and you make them based off valuations or technicals. And so I wouldn't be overly concerned about adjusting the portfolio based off the results. I would be more inclined to make portfolio adjustments based off some of the levels that we could hit and the opportunity set that's created. I mean, on a year-to-date basis, the stock market's done quite well this year. But if you look at the big 500 names, about 180 of them have negative performance through the first 9 months of the year. So there's ample opportunity even today to go out and buy some names, perhaps at a discount, if you do your research and due diligence on those names.
1: Well, David, I think that's a great tease for our next segment, given the market might be up, but there's lots of names that are actually down, because anyone who's listened to us in the past can learn how proactive custom indexing can benefit your family's 1040 and your tax alpha. 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
3: So let's bring it all together. We talked about the challenges, but we also talked about all the positives of this wonderful free market story, a story of freedom, a story of hope, a story of entrepreneurialism, a story that's making everybody wealthy. If you're investing, not through sentiment, but investing through data-driven decisions. So David, if we broke down into some year-end, what we call strategic initiatives, I think the first one you often refer to is maxing out your marginal tax brackets. What are we referring to there? And give us some specifics.
4: Yeah, I love all three of these year-end strategic initiatives because they have nothing to do with trying to time the market. They have everything to do with taking control of what you can control. And so the first one is handling your marginal tax bracket. And so what do we mean by that? What we mean is when we look at your marginal tax rate and every family is in a different tax rate, we have to ask ourselves, should we be accelerating income up to the high end of that marginal tax bracket? So let's use an example. Let's say your family, I don't know, is making $90,000 a year. And you're filing a joint income tax return. We know that the top end of that 12% bracket is $100,000. So if we got 90, but the top end's 100,000, that simple math tells me I have $10,000 that I could accelerate up to the high end of that 12% bracket. That's $10,000 extra you could take out from a retirement account, or perhaps that's a $10,000 Roth conversion that you might consider because you can get the money out at 12%. Now, I gave everybody a very simple example that does not include taking the standard deduction, the senior bonus deduction, the over 65 deduction. So really for a lot of retirees, that 12% bracket is going up close to $133,000 for many, even more if you're over 65. But that's what we mean when we talk about maxing out the bracket is this, how much additional income should we look to squeeze out when we have a known tax rate through either a conversion or a straight distribution? And I think part of the reason we bring this up, and I actually had three different clients ask me this towards the end of last week, Craig, is there's so much made online about this quote unquote ticking time bomb of taxes in your portfolio, or, oh my gosh, can you believe how much your kids are going to pay in taxes when they receive this inheritance? And the first thing I always think about is, if it's, I'm speaking for my kids specifically, great. I hope they have to pay a lot of taxes because that means I'm transitioning a significant amount of capital to them. Now, do I want to do that tax efficiently? Of course I do, but I'm not going to overreach just so that I can prepay the taxes for them. But when people ask about these potential ticking time bombs, to me, that's just clickbait. But what's your opinion on that?
3: No, David, I think it's very real. And the truth is always going to be in the eye of the beholder. I think we need to be incredibly thoughtful, incredibly intentional, but we should make sure that we put our own oxygen mask on first. And I do things like Roth conversions, not for legacy. I do things like Roth conversions to protect myself from redistributions of wealth in this country. I do Roth conversions to protect my surviving spouse from spousal tax risk, which is significant when people go from being a joint filer to a single filer. And then I start doing conversions because I want to empower the next generation. So I think as long as we're doing them with our eyes wide open and we're doing them not as an event, we're doing them as you describe, as a process, I think it's not just ethical. I think it can be best spoke and really move the needle. And David, I think that brings us to year-end strategic initiative number two. Let's talk about this together. I mean, harvesting gains and rebalancing portfolios through CDEI, Custom Direct Indexing Solutions. I mean, think about the tax efficiency. You're capturing gains in high-performing stocks and realizing tax savings while you're staying invested. You're rebalancing with precision. That means you're aligning portfolios with target allocations to not only manage risk, but maintain long-term discipline tied to your retirement plan. That personalization, the customization, the ability to have holdings that reflect your personal values, your personal preferences, and the goals while maintaining broad exposure. And when you're enhancing after-tax outcomes, guys, that's a very big deal because everything we do at VestGen Wealth Partners is about real return investing. Nominal returns, headline returns, they only get you so far. Purchasing power is what it's all about, and having strong after-tax returns is incredibly key. So, David, talk about the genesis of how platforms from the 70s to the 90s today got us to custom direct indexing. What is it? And a couple examples of how you've helped listeners on this program enhance the core of their portfolio in 26.
4: Yeah, I mean, real quick history, Jack Bogle created the index mutual fund. Fast forward a couple decades later, they created the ETF, the exchange traded fund, a more liquid version that trades throughout the day. Once they created the ETF, people said, well, you've already reduced the cost, you've built in liquidity, there's nothing better. Then the guys and gals that created the ETFs came up with a new concept called custom indexing, essentially removing the wrapper from that particular mutual fund or ETF and owning the underlying stocks. Why would you want to own the underlying stocks? Because we know that even when indexes go up, that doesn't mean all stocks participate. And you want the ability, either on a monthly or perhaps in certain cases on a weekly basis, to take advantage of those losing securities. The cool thing is you're always 100% invested, but this isn't tax harvesting once, twice, or three times a year. This is on a monthly or a weekly basis, so that you have a tool to rebalance your portfolio. You might be sitting out there saying, hey, I've made a lot of money the last couple of years, and I really want to take some profits and just sit on the sidelines, but I feel handcuffed that I can't because I have all these unrealized capital gains and I don't want to pay the tax. You need to get involved in custom indexing so that you have the ability to make changes so you don't feel handcuffed. So I can give you a lot of specific situations where clients have liquidated businesses, real estate, and they wanted to avoid taxes. But I'll give it to you as Craig for the masses is a lot of families we work with who've invested in equities in their trust accounts the last 10 years have unrealized gains. And we need to be able to rebalance and take profits on stocks, not sell the whole stock, just a portion. We use custom indexing as a strategy where we can set a specific capital gains budget to that family's 1040, which will allow us to slowly morph the portfolio into an extremely low cost portfolio to create some tax alpha not just today, but also long-term for future events. That's custom indexing in a nutshell. And for the masses, the millionaires next door, I think that's a place where a lot of folks need to start leveling up.
3: 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All right, we're going to talk about another strategic initiative, but we're going to do it after the break, because you deserve to know the difference between diversification and correlation. It's purposeful. You're listening to who? Craig and David Bolanos. This is Craig and David Bolanos in the know with VestGen Wealth Partners on the station that has all the answers. That's why we call it AM 560, The Answer.
0: Chicagoland, it's here. 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
2: 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The Answer. 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
3: So we've been talking about our year-end strategic initiatives. We gave you number one and number two. If you missed it, connect with us online at GetRetiredStayRetired.com. So what's number three on your list? Well, it's diversification and correlation with a purpose. See, a well-diversified portfolio isn't about owning everything. It's about owning the right things for the right reasons. Because when you do that, that's when you reduce risk. That's when you enhance consistency. That's when you get the protection in downside markets and you position for opportunity. So just because you got a smorgasbord of investments, that doesn't mean your portfolio is less risky. Again, you got to own the right things for the right reason. So David, help us understand what this correlation is as compared to diversification.
4: Yeah, I mean, to me, diversification means you're not putting all of your eggs in one basket. You own lots of different ticker symbols, right? But at the end of the day, if those ticker symbols are all moving in the same direction, perhaps that's not the risk-adjusted performance someone is looking for. So that's when we look to correlation. correlation is just a statistic that tells us how closely the returns of one investment track another investment over time. And so when you are an investor, you might want to have some investments that have low correlation, so they're not moving the same time. Now, why do we bring that up? Right? We bring that up because, you know, we sometimes call it in the office like the new regime, deglobalization, onshoring, bringing stuff back. And I think in that type of market environment, what you've seen is you've seen stock and bond correlations move up the last couple of years. And that's not necessarily bad in all circumstances, but we do think it's time for people to perhaps expand their horizon and look at some other assets, especially because we have stubborn inflation. So, you know, when we are building out diversified portfolios, we just think you might need to maybe expand your fixed income positions, swap out some of that fixed income, and perhaps look at things like real assets or hard assets, right? Those are good short-term inflation hedges to complement the stocks that you have. But when I think of real assets, hard assets, there's a couple things I think about. One is scarcity or supply constraints, right? So oil comes to mind, precious metals comes to mind. There's a limited amount of farmland. There's, you know, capacity constraints on energy to power all these data centers. And I think the challenge for a lot of folks, Craig, is A, they don't know how to get access to that stuff. And then B, it's very hard in today's market to decipher. You can maybe even through like a quick search online, find lots of names that say they do this, but you kind of have to open up the hood and see how they're actually investing, right? Because let's use precious metals. You could buy a gold bar, or you could buy gold stocks, or you could buy a gold ETF, and perhaps one is not better than the other. But they all work differently. The liquidity is different. The taxes are different in certain circumstances. And these are all things that each investor needs to account for in their own portfolio.
3: Yeah. And David, I think we're at that point where I'm beginning to challenge the 60-40 portfolio is not dead. 60-40 continues to work, but we have to understand that correlations between stock and bonds are running the highest they've ran in the last 5 years. And as a result, people need different ingredient weights, as David has been saying. Why shouldn't someone own some precious metals? Why shouldn't someone own direct lending? Why shouldn't someone own tangible physical real estate? Maybe people should have virtual currency. There's so many different ways, but I think we need to challenge that traditional thinking in an environment that has been fed and debt induced. It does become a new regime. And I understand the most dangerous words are saying this time it's different, right? Rationalizing that this time it's different. But we have to look at the structural changes in the market and the capital space. And if you're not evolving, we all know what happens to the dinosaurs. They didn't evolve. David, what are some of your absolute favorite implementation tools right now when you move beyond 60-40? You highlighted a number, but what are the top two or three that stick out for you?
4: Yeah, I mean, I always start with the most liquid things first because those are easy to get in and out of. So if an investor changes their mind, they can change it at will. So there are lots of ETFs where you can buy what I call a basket of real assets that does not require the investor to make a call on one singular thing, right? So they can own lots of these different things in a very tax efficient, low cost liquid wrapper. So that's number one. And that's number one due to liquidity. I would say number two is to think about some things that perhaps are not as liquid, some dividend focused things, because while we never make a market call, what we know is at some juncture, there will probably be some moderation. And as things moderate, one of the things a lot of investors do is they might want to get a head start for their portfolio by increasing some dividend exposure. And if you think about it, Craig, this might surprise people, but I mean, the dividend yield on the S&P 500 is pretty low these days, right? So by owning the market as a whole, you're not really collecting a lot of dividends. So you can certainly build a portfolio of dividend paying stocks, but where we spend a lot of time with clients is if we're going to own income producing investments, what account are we going to own them in? IRAs, non-qualified brokerage accounts? And in certain non-qualified brokerage accounts, I can make a very good argument of why people might want to own things like private infrastructure or private real estate, industrial real estate, because it has good income generation, but also very tax efficient distributions in most cases. And that's what we call real return investing. It's not what you earn on paper. It's what you keep net of income taxes.
3: 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And if you need to start solving for the correlation conundrum, I think there's no better spot than VestGem Wealth Partners, because we are well-qualified, well-positioned as your family office of choice to give you access not just to the public markets, but give you access to the private markets that stand along next to the public markets, because there's different ways for you to access all of these vehicles that we're talking about. You can access them in a liquid way. You can access them in an illiquid way. And David, sometimes the benefit of doing something illiquid is the illiquidity premium, which is a very real thing that institutions and other wealthy families want to incorporate the right doses into their portfolio. I think our listening audience deserves, can, and should learn more. 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That's getretiredstayretired.com. Attend one of our upcoming classroom workshops so you too can see on the whiteboard how we're solving for the conundrum that is correlations today in the marketplace. And we'll share with you how we can provide that tax alpha through custom direct indexing, because David said it so well earlier in today's program, it's time to level up. Remember, technology breeds innovation. Innovation creates disruption, and that means your investment platforms can and should be modified. Of course, there's something else. The 10-year Treasury is popping off at yields, the highest we've seen since 2023. That screams to me it's time for you too to consider refinancing your bond portfolio. Yep, refinancing parts of your bond portfolio and benefiting from the tax swaps that can occur. 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The Answer.
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3: So what do you do when the 10-year Treasury hits the highest levels it's been at since 2023? Well, you consider refinancing parts of your fixed income. Listen, if you're a coupon clipper, you want to live off interest, this is an opportune time, but you got to do it in the right platform. David, as we roll out permanence and definition to our clients, what are we talking about and how can our listeners take advantage?
4: Yeah, so let's just give a quick example of a bond swap. Let's say you are living in Georgia and you own tax-free bonds, and you say, oh, the bond price has moved down based off of inflation and potential Federal Reserve interest rate hikes. You could potentially swap that Georgia tax-free municipal bond for a Texas tax-free municipal bond that has a very similar maturity date, but maybe it has a slightly higher yield. So you win on two fronts. You take the tax loss on that bond, write off, immediately reinvest for a bond that has a similar, or perhaps even in some cases, a slightly higher coupon. And now again, we're winning at the margins, very similar to the way that you take advantage of stock market volatility through custom indexing. These are opportunities that don't come along as frequently in fixed income, but now is a very unique time period for people to refinance that so-called bond portfolio and lock in yields as they enter their prime years of retirement.
3: Yeah, that's a very, very big deal. It's about creating visibility into what the risks are, inflation risk and interest rate risk. And when you create visibility to what those risks are, you can execute by leveling up your fixed income game to achieve the defined outcomes that David just said. So if you find that you spend a lot of time listening and talking to the 60% of your portfolio, that's the stock, but you're not spending nearly enough time talking about the 40% of your portfolio, well, we want to help you with that. Connect with us online at getretiredstayretired.com. Learn what it means to have multiple fixed income trading desks and professionals that understand yield curve and convexity so you too can harness additional yield from the safe money in your portfolio and take advantage
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3: of
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6: Fox News, I'm Angelo Bavaro. President Trump weighing next steps on Iran.
7: President Trump tells Fox News he's in a deciding mode and that very big things are going to be happening in the not so distant future. The president described the current choices on the table as wiping Iran out, letting them rot economically, or making a deal.
6: Fox's Trey Yingst. Iran, one of those issues world leaders, including President Trump, will discuss as they gather for the UN General Assembly this week. Tight security taking shape in New York City.
8: Thankfully, there are no known credible threats. The Secret Service showed us how it'll be monitoring for anything that could pop up. The Secret Service works with 20 partner agencies, including the NYPD and the Department of War, all monitoring for potential threats.
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2: Your official weather forecast.
9: This afternoon will bring breezy conditions with periods of rain and a high temperature of 67. Tonight, expect breezy conditions in the evening with cloudy skies and spotty drizzle and a low of 60. Tomorrow, we'll see variable cloudiness with a few showers along with breezy conditions and a high of 66. I'm meteorologist Jason Caterina on AM 560, The Answer.
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14: Welcome, welcome, welcome. I want to thank everybody for listening. I hope everybody's having a great weekend. My name is Robert Kuhn, president and founder of Kuhn Capital Partners. If you don't know that already, that must mean this is your first time. I want to thank everybody for listening. We are headquartered in Oak Brook. So for those of you that are local to the Chicago area, we are just across from the mall. So we would love to have you in. If you are not local and you're listening by a podcast or you were referred to us, we do work with clients in 24 states. We are over 200 million, 300 families plus that we are actually working with. We certainly can work with you. The beautiful thing about technology is you're not going to be defined. Your financial advice is not going to be defined by your geographic location. And we love to travel, especially during the winter. So 630-492-1912. Everything we do is to work to raise America's financial IQ. What does that mean? That means that we are going to talk about things on the radio show that others don't. This is not just an annuity pitch or a pitch for a specific product. We are selling education. We are trying to educate investors to think differently and to understand that there are other options than just a 60-40 portfolio, which really hasn't mattered, candidly, because the markets have done nothing but go straight up. 630-492-1912 or the website kuhncp.com, kuhncp.com. Couple announcements. Banknotes are doing really well, priced a couple last week. I think in new issuance for the year, we're over 100 million for sure. So if you want to learn more about the notes, if you want to get on the distribution, the pricing distribution list, we can certainly do that. 630-492-1912. And as always, anything I talk about on the radio has to be for informational purposes only. Whether it's the notes, whether it's the equity strategies, whether it's tax, strategies that we talk about, because we can't provide tax advice, any investment that we talk about, it could be great for one person, it could be awful for the other. So make sure you're never making an investment decision simply based upon the radio. So we would, anything I talk about on the radio or anything anybody talks candidly on the radio. So, but we'd love to share with you, that strategy, even in greater detail. I think, you know, with interest rates doing what they're doing and what is happening in the bond market, people are starting to look for alternatives. I think it's the job of an advisor to not be lazy, in my opinion. 60-40 models are great for the advisor, but you have to have active management. How has your fixed income bucket done? Probably not very well. And when you can compare that, especially in the lifetime income annuity space versus the bank notes, it is, I think the bank notes are going to win. And that's not to say that some people shouldn't have lifetime income annuities. We have clients that have them that just need that certainty. No matter what, they have to have that certainty of guaranteed income, even though there are some issues, in my opinion, with inflation and whatnot. It is it's a strategy that, well, I'll just jump right into it. It was really interesting this week. I saw an article that, and you know, I've talked about illustrations in the annuity space for a lot, because a lot of these illustrations, I read this article that I can't remember who, what governing body, but they're starting to look at the illustrations because so many people buy annuities based on illustrations that are back-tested data, even though hopefully the advisor shares with you what back-tested data means. I really want to see if they're actually showing you the actual real performance since the index went live. That to me would be really interesting, you know, because most of these indexes today, unless it's tracked to the S&P, these indexes, they're showing 10 years, 15 years worth of performance when they may only have two or three actual years of performance. And there was a index that showed 27% back-tested data. And so many of these insurance people are cherry-picking the indexes to show good illustrations to make it a very, very compelling story when they know, or at least history has shown, that the actual performance is nowhere near what the real performance is. So hopefully the insurance industry, I don't know, very strong, you know, lobbying groups, but hopefully they can get rid of the back-tested data and you can actually show real performance, because that's the most important thing, right? But, you know, people cherry-pick these indexes because they show this just ridiculous rates of return, when in reality, they're not lying, because simulated returns, I mean, that's what it shows, but, you know, simulated returns versus, you know, real returns, why is there such a discrepancy? So if you own an annuity and you're not happy with the growth, we need to help you. We'll certainly have that conversation. 630-492-1912. Tech Summit is September 30th. You can go to KUHNCP.com, KUHNCP.com. Couple qualifications for you to attend. And we ask that that you're just honest with those when you answer those qualifications, given that it is a very, I would imagine, a sought after event, and we do have to limit attendance, but you can check on the website, KUHNCP.com. There is a Tax Summit link. You can click on that. And we have a great group of speakers, as are the fund for Bison 2 LP, the fund's accounting firm will be there, so they can actually talk tax benefits, where I can't. I can give you educated information, but I can't talk taxes. And so they can, and we have a really great PhD petroleum engineer that also has a master's in AI. And we're going to talk about, you know, how you look at institutional oil and gas due diligence and why it's so unique and so different. And just some really, really interesting guest speakers. It's going to be a little longer of an event, a couple hours. So yes, there's going to be a great steak, but that's not why you want to come, believe me. And hopefully future ones, we're not going to have them at a restaurant, because we want people who want to learn about tax reduction, tax reduction, tax reduction, tax reduction. Bison 2 is an affiliated fund of Kuhn Capital Partners. And so we target for the fund $80,000 per $100,000 invested as a tax benefit that you can offset ordinary income or passive income. Again, always, always best practice is you have to talk with your CPA because we don't know your tax situation. But anytime investors are looking for tax benefits, I think the go-to, at least in our opinion, has been oil and gas. And it's a very misunderstood space. Very educated people. I have a, my father owns a phenomenal manufacturing company that he's built into something pretty significant. And I don't know if he would have a very good understanding of oil and gas outside of, you know, common equity. And it, if you don't live and breathe the oil and gas space, you can look at a lot of misinformation out there. And so what we're trying to share with individuals and really educate individuals is there are ways to invest in private oil and gas strategies in the best oil field in the world alongside the majors and the Exxon, Chevron's, Conoco's, Matador's, Mewbourne's, Vaquero's of the world, majors, mid-majors, super majors, you know, but, you know, very, very established in companies. And have significant tax benefits, have significant diversification, and what we believe to be significant cash flow, targeted cash flow, and targeted returns. So it's something that we're really, you know, happy about, and we're really going to do our best to educate investors on what it is and what it's not. 630-492-1912. If you'd like to attend, or go to kuhncp.com. KUHNCP.com. You'll see Tax Summit. So if you're a high wage earner, if you're a business owner, if you're a physician, an attorney, you know, you, whatever, make a bunch of money. And if you have a liquidity event, whether it's a property or a business, it's probably an event that you're going to want to attend. And again, other advisors, we'd love to have you because this is open to your clients as well, CPAs. If you have an interest, we'd also love to have you attend as well. So, you know, the markets, they kind of, they did shrug off the, you know, the, at least so far, the, interest rate hike. And we're going to talk a little bit about kind of what we think is going to happen. You know, I loved, what the Fed chair said is we're not in the prediction business. I love that because so many advisors try to be in the prediction business. We're not in the prediction business. We're going to talk about what that means to me after the break. And I'm really pleased that we have a guest that has joined us in the show. And I want to start doing more and more of this where individuals in different industries that I think are difference makers, you know, we're going to try to have on the show. And again, you know, for compliance purposes, we get nothing out of it. We don't have any ownership in these individuals, companies, just other than I think they do a really good job, and I think they could help out a lot of people. And so that's why, you know, we're going to try to start having more guests on the show. So 630-492-1912, or go to the website kuhncp.com. There's a wealth of information on there, whether it's the banknotes or the tax strategies or the upcoming tax summit. More after the break.
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14: Welcome back. I want to thank everybody for joining us. My name is Robert Kuhn, president and founder of Kuhn Capital Partners. New segment this week. Going forward, individuals who are making a difference in their space, we want to bring on as a professional and hear what they're doing, what individuals should look at. And we're going to start with a good buddy of mine that we actually played Little League baseball together. Mike Lafito. Mike, hello.
16: Hey, Rob. So thanks for having me on.
14: Oh, you bet. You bet. So Mike is a real estate agent, and there's a lot that I think he can bring to the table. And I wanted to start with him because one thing that I always found really appealing with Mike was he always would say it's the marketing, not the market. Mike, thanks for joining us. A couple questions for you.
16: Yeah.
14: I bet you know
17: a lot of part-time agents?
18: Call them part-time Patties, part-time Pauls.
17: Yes. Yeah, yeah. Yeah, we, which isn't bad, no. Right? And I don't think that's bad. You know, obviously values are up. And so what should listeners look for? Is there a different skill set in a seller's agent versus a buyer's agent?
18: That's a great question. And there certainly is. Well, let me first off and say, I don't have the exact statistic, but I want to say something around 70% of real estate agents are only selling a couple homes a year or less. Okay. The National Association of Realtors puts out this data each year, and the vast majority of real estate agents, I mean, they can't make a living based on the number of homes they're selling. And so buyer beware, seller beware, just do your due diligence. And
17: how do they find that?
18: So I have an app that I can look up any given time. So for example, there's a home in Naperville that's going to be marketed, probably in a $7 million price point. And I was referred through a builder, and without mentioning any names. And so the builder yesterday, was like, hey, I think they're going with this other agent. And, I looked up the agent. She sold two homes in 2025 and four homes this year. And based on her income, I mean, obviously you don't have that low number of sales and crush it and make a living. So probably not the primary income earner in that family, but more importantly, when you don't have that experience, you don't have the income coming in, you're not going to have your finger on the pulse, and you're not going to be able to market an asset, in this case, a multi-million dollar property, in Naperville the way you should. So there's definitely a big difference between buyers, agents, and sellers, agents. Now, agents can do both for sure. But the vast majority of agents, for whatever reason, don't focus on listings. They work with buyers. Maybe listings are more hard to come by, but representing a buyer, the skill sets that somebody should look for is somebody that knows what's not just on the market, Rob, but more importantly, what's coming on the market, or what's what they call private listings or pocket listings. You know, Chicagoland, we've been very fortunate. Home prices appreciated 6.4% over the last year. We are actually number one in Illinois out of all 50 states. Homes appreciated the most over the last year than any state. And when home prices go up, that's a good thing. But when you're working with a buyer's agent and they don't maybe know what the market, they don't have their finger on the pulse, they don't know what's coming on the market, they don't know, they don't have any pocket listings, then you as a buyer aren't going to see the whole inventory. I like to say buyers don't know what they don't know. And so if they're not familiar with the market, if they're not familiar with off-market properties, then they're not going to ask the buyer's agents the right questions. And so we've been fortunate enough, and I can't say this, I know a lot of real estate agents in all 50 states. I do some training, consulting, and what I can tell you is we've been lagging in Illinois. We've been, you know, people are leaving. As you know, a lot of wealth has left the state for whatever reason. And so finally, we're in a hot market. We're in what they call a seller's market for the most part. There's pockets in the city. There's some condos. There's certain price points, certain areas where there might be a balanced market, might be a buyer's market. But overall, in the last year, Illinois has been what's called a seller's market. In other words, there's a lot more demand than there is supply. And in a seller's market, when there's not a lot of inventory out there, working with a buyer's agent that understands what's coming in the pipeline, what's coming to market, what's not even on the market, but they'd be willing to sell, is huge. Unfortunately, most buyer's agents, they're like Uber drivers. They meet the buyer or they pick up the buyer and they go from property to property. They don't know what they're looking for. They don't have a skill set that's in rehabbing or flipping or interior design or staging. And I like to say only 10% of buyers and 10% of buyer's agents can visualize. In other words, 90% can't. So that's why those We Buy Ugly House people are so successful, because buyers can't visualize what the finished product can be. So a buyer's agent skill set when working with an agent, if you're looking to buy, you want to make sure they're well connected. They are maybe on a team. They have listings, because listings attract buyers, but listings also attract potential sellers. So we still host open houses. You know, 2 years ago, Rob, on August 17th of 2024, the way real estate transactions occurred changed. The way real estate agents were compensated changed. Okay.
17: It was for the better.
18: Well, that's debatable, I guess. Yeah. But, you know, in a world full of transparency, I feel like it's less transparent. So, you know, before, if I were to show you a home and I were to look it up on our multiple listing service, which is our database of listed properties, the listing agent would have to disclose before what I'd be compensated as a buyer's agent. Now they're not allowed to disclose that. Okay. And in the past, Rob, for you to see a home, if you call me on a whim and say, hey, Mike, I want to go look at 123 Main Street, say, no problem. Well, now for me to show you a home that's publicly listed, I need to have a written agreement. All agents across all 50 states, across all brokerages, doesn't matter if you're with the big brands or the small brands, you need to have a written buyer's agency agreement, whether that be for a one-off for 123 Main Street or for a time period. And in that agreement, the compensation needs to be disclosed. And so you're dealing with a lot of buyer's agents right now, Rob, that they're part-timers. They sell a couple homes a year, so they don't have their finger on the pulse. And if you are working with a buyer's agent that doesn't have their finger on the pulse, you might be overpaying for properties. And you also might be only seeing a third to half of the properties that are available.
17: You know, it's interesting. My son said, and I think this bodes well for you, very few people wake up and say, hey, I want to be a real estate agent. Most people, it's kind of a second career or I'm going to sell a friend or a family's home, right? But you have always stood out to me that there are professionals like yourself that go above and beyond when it comes to marketing, because this is all you do. This is all you live and breathe. And as a seller or a buyer, I would have to feel more comfortable working with a person like that. But how are you differentiating yourselves in marketing, and are you using any type of, you know, AI in any form?
18: Yeah, so we definitely are using AI, and we'll go into differentiation in marketing, but communication is going to be key as well, mm-hmm. right? I can't tell you, just this past week, you know, I have a client, I'm selling her home in Naperville. She's got another townhouse in Naperville, and she's referred me a vacant lot in Yorkville, and I have another listing she's referring me, because she said, listen, you pick up the phone, you're readily available. You know, I do have a team, so if I'm not available, they can assist, but that's going to be important as well. Communication is key. Being available, having systems is key. But getting back to your original question, you know, you mentioned it earlier. One of my taglines is, it's not the market, it's the marketing. Another one of mine is, best marketer beats best agent. Now, hopefully I'm going to be the best agent and the best marketer, but the point being is, I look at every property that we represent as an asset, right? Each is unique. It's got a positive, we call it the SWOT analysis. What are the strengths of the property? What are the weaknesses? What are some opportunities to maybe improve, whether that be curb appeal or just some staging or paint or decluttering? And then what are some maybe threats in the marketplace? So I look at every asset, every property as a different product, as a different property. And so when we market properties, we don't just use professional photos. And that should be a given, by the way. But I have a property that I'm marketing right now in Ridge. It's around $1.5 million, and I'm the second agent, and the first agent, I believe, used photos from, it looked like from their BlackBerry, not even like the latest iPhone or the Galaxy or whatever, but the photos were terrible. So I don't even want to assume, you know what they say when you assume, but I don't even want to assume home sellers know what to look for, but make sure your agent is using professional photos. The other thing is, I use drone photos and drone video on all our properties. And so even if it's an entry level property, Rob, because I'm looking to differentiate, we're basically a dating app industry. And if you have a family member looking at an entry level property, a starter home, and there's 8 different starter homes in that area, and somebody's on homes.com or one of these third party websites, I want mine to stand out over the other 7. Mm-hmm. So my photos aren't just great, but I got drone photos. I got drone video. We use 3D tours today. So with my partnership with homes.com, our listings have a 17% higher probability of selling in the first 30 days because we're doing all of the above. And so our properties are found on search. We do open houses as well. I'm doing an open house this weekend. So I've done more open houses in the last 2 years than ever before. I started to mention earlier the way agents do business and get compensated as of August 17th of 2024 changed. The exception to the rule is open houses. So Rob, if you wanted to, or any of your listeners wanted to

0: from Undercover Billionaire. He wrote the foreword of that book. And I said, Glenn, I know you own properties across the world. What do you look for in a real estate agent when you don't have a relationship? Somebody doesn't come recommended to you when you're doing your own due diligence. He goes, number one is trust. And number two is their database, their reach. What do they have access to that maybe somebody else, their network? And so I bring that up because trust is really important. But getting back to your original question, marketing through photos, through video, through drone, through 3D tours, through print marketing. We do just listed postcards that have unique URLs. In other words, websites that we can track. And then I have an inside sales team. I basically have a marketing team that works for me, and we follow up with these inquiries because the money's in the follow up.
1: Coming up against the end of the segment, you know, and just so you know, I get nothing from Mike by having him on, other than it's important to me to really bring on people that I believe in various industries go above and beyond and can add significant value. And I certainly feel that way with Mike. I've always felt that way with him, and have shared many referrals to him, and have been really impressed with how he has attacked the real estate market in a way that I don't think many people do. So how do people get a hold of you?
0: Yeah, the best way is either call or text. Phone number is area code 630-931-2638. Again, 630-931-2638.
1: Good. So maybe next time, Mike, when we have you on, we'll go over kind of the state of the real estate market, where you think Chicago is going. I know you said it's been great, but what are your thoughts, you know, going forward, and give people some things to think about.
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3: 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Generally speaking, it completely falls. How much is it going to cost? Who's going to pay? And will it work?
2: 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The Answer.
4: Fox News, I'm Paul Stevens. Iran-backed Houthi rebels launching a major weekend attack targeting Saudi Arabia's capital, escalating tensions and raising more concerns in D.C. as well.
5: The president's instinct always is for diplomacy. But if you're going to shoot at our stuff, if you're going to shoot at our ships, if you're going to shoot at our men and women in uniform, we're going to shoot back.
4: Missouri Republican Senator Eric Schmidt on Fox's Sunday Morning Futures. China's leader Xi Jinping said to visit the U.S. this week for his first state visit in more than a decade. Business and Iran likely two of the big topics.
6: Of course, no country buys more oil from Iran than China. Could they use their leverage for diplomacy to try to end that seven-month conflict? Could there be some major business deals signed? President Xi is traveling with several CEOs. That's rare for China.
4: Fox's Steve Harrigan in Beijing, America, is listening to Fox News.
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7: The communist, socialist, terrorist-loving, molly-coddling mayor of New York City is being sued. 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
1: Welcome back. Hopefully you got something out of the last segment. You know, it's a, you know, when we look at the real estate market, it's been very interesting what's going on in the real estate industry with the interest rates, you know, being over 7%. I think 7.10 was the 30-year mortgage rate that is being quoted as of last week. Very, very high. Goodness, I know my brother has a mortgage, I think, in the under 3 or close. I think it is under 3. Probably a lot of listeners, you know, have mortgages under 3 if you were lucky to lock in those mortgage rates when they were so low. I wonder if we'll ever see that again. People say no, But, you know, the funny thing about the market is

0: that what you don't think is going to happen generally happens more times than you expect. So you're listening to Destination Retirement. I want to thank you again for joining us. If this is your first time, welcome. If you're a loyal listener, thank you very much. If you're catching this on the podcast, you can send the link to anybody you believe should hear the show. Again, we talk a lot about a lot on the radio, and we're really pleased with just the impact that we're making with the radio show. So 630-492-1912, 630-492-1912, or kuhncp.com, kuhncp.com. If you have an interest in signing up for the Tax Summit, you can do that there. You can look at the guest speakers. You can look at the topics. There are some qualifications. The targeted tax benefits, we always target $80,000 per $100,000 invested. So it's something that we're really trying to educate investors on. I think when you look at financial advice and you look at investment advice, there's two areas that I think are greatly overlooked. Number one, tax strategies. Again, I can't provide tax advice, but these strategies, especially in the energy space, have tax benefits. So you always have to make sure that you're, talking with, before you make any changes, your trusted tax professional, whoever that is. But when you look at the industry, especially if you're with a big bank or a big brokerage firm, tax advice is very limited. It is very, very limited. I'm talking proactive, real tax advice to, reduce your taxable income. We were talking with a group this week, and he does a lot of business with a group in California, and I had no clue, absolutely no clue, but higher net worth individuals actually buy animals for the tax benefits, giraffes and just other animals, which is very, very surprising to me. But it shows you that there are ways, and I'm not saying that's good or bad. It's first time I really had ever heard of it, which, in this industry, you'd like to think that, we, after 30 some years, that we have heard it all. But so I look at that, and I look at kind of the oil and gas space, and most people simply don't know how to invest in an institutional quality, diversified oil and gas strategy that has compliance, in that it has third party administrators, it has third party fund administrators, goes through the annual audits that all of our funds go through. They don't understand how to get access to it, because when you look at kind of private equity funds, you look at what we're doing, and you look at, well, other funds that are backed by private equity, they don't need individual money. And they'll get $500 million, $200 million, whatever that number is, from private equity, and they just don't need or take individual investor money. We wanted to democratize that type of a strategy for individuals. And when you can talk about the tax benefits, when you can talk about the targeted $80,000 per $100,000 that you're able to offset ordinary income or use it for Roth conversions in a tax efficient way, or you have embedded concentrated stock positions that have embedded capital gains, here's a way that you may want to utilize it as well. There's just so many different avenues. But other than just the tax advice, you look at the targeted cash flow profile. You look at the targeted exit of 5 years. You look at the diversification that private energy, or even anything in the private space, private oil and private real estate, private equity, et cetera, gives you. The benefits, I believe, if you are accredited, you should have an understanding of it, and you should have a conversation with it, which is why we're doing these tax summits. And you can look at the professionals that we have lined up to speak. So 630-492-1912, or go to kuhncp.com, click on Tax Summit, and you can see the list there. But it's something that we're going to spend an awful lot of time talking about into the fourth quarter. And so individuals who are working with other advisors, you don't have to leave that advisor. Now, we would love to compete for all of your business, but I'm not very familiar with many other advisors that are doing the banknote strategies that, are to the level that we do, the volume that we do, which we think is pretty significant, especially given our size. And when you combine that with the energy strategy, I am not sure I know of a single advisor that in the Chicagoland area, especially, that is, you know, bringing those offerings to individuals. And so that is something that we're very, very proud of, because when you look at, you know, we're not in the prediction business, right? That's what I was talking about in the Fed chair, you know, in his press conference, last week, said that we're not in the prediction business. Well, advisors should never be in the prediction business, because we never know clearly what is going to happen. Every time anybody talks about performance, you know, you always have to give that qualifier where it's, you know, future performance is not indicative. Or past performance is not indicative of future performance, because we just don't know. You just don't know. So when people show, you know, people strong, you know, historical performance, what does that really mean? Doesn't mean it's hard to make a decision on that. Now, for our growth strategy, we use a third party growth manager. You know, again, we love proprietary and we love third party. We think it's the best of both worlds, and that's what we want to bring to the table. Our growth manager, when you look at the hypothetical performance, well, it's not necessarily hypothetical, because it's actual historical performance. They have consistently ranked in the top 5% of all growth managers that report into Morningstar, and you can see the qualifications that it shows on the illustrations. But does that mean that you should invest in that simply because of historical performance? And when you look at what they have done versus the S&P, it's been a significant outperformance of the S&P, you know, since 95. Now, again, it's doesn't mean anything really for going forward. Now, they're a manager that has a quantitative bias, and so it is very mathematical. It is very, you know, non-emotional, and there are screens that, you know, have to, you know, criteria that has to be met for the names to stay in the portfolio. So I may put a little bit more credence on historic or past performance versus just simply, you know, strategies that are gut feel. But again, it is past performance. And so we're not in the prediction business. And so I think the job of an advisor is to make sure you are crafting a portfolio that has strategies that are defined outcome, meaning like the banknotes, you know, again, tier two priced at 12%, or tier three, mini mag seven priced at 23.5 or somewhere in that neighborhood last week. And tier one was just over 9%, and that's a defined outcome strategy. It's offered by a bank, so it's a prospectus item, so you can read the prospectus, which I always encourage you to do. That's why if you go to our website, you're going to see a recent note that has the final prospectus, whether it's tier one or tier two or tier three, so you should look at that. And it's a defined outcome, meaning you're going to get those monthly coupon payments, whatever they are. If it's a 12% note, like the last one that we priced, that's 1% a month, as long as the indexes that note tracks are not down 30%. So it tracks three indexes. So as long as one of those doesn't hit negative 30 on that monthly valuation, you're going to get paid. And that is a defined outcome. So are we in the prediction business? No. But if the markets do go down and they're not down more than 30%, it is still nice to have something that is paying you. And when you can look at, you know, the yields, whether it's tier one at 9, tier two at 12, and our tier three mini mag seven at 23, or a blend of all three, which we have on the calculator on the website, you can still have something that is working. And that is something that, you know, we're very, very proud of, that we bring to the table. So no, we're not in the prediction business. That's why, in our opinion, you need something that has a defined outcome where you know the rules of the road going in. You know the bank, you know the note is backed by the bank. It's not backed by any FDIC, any government agency. And you know that you're going to make X as long as the markets don't go down by Y. And then you look at the growth strategy, right? We're very big believers in technology. We're very big believers in growth. And, you know, our third party money manager that handles our growth portfolios, again, it's not quite as defined as the banknotes, but it is a quantitative strategy, meaning there are screens, meaning there is, you have to, every individual equity is scored, and that, you know, individual equity has to hit certain criteria to stay in the portfolio. And you look at the turnover is about 60% a year. Now, I haven't seen the most recent turnover. It may be, you know, higher, maybe lower, but historically speaking, it's about 60% a year. So they're managing risk by having names that are displaying the greatest, ability to go up. And again, that to me, when you combine that with a defined outcome, you combine that with growth, our growth strategy is a very, you know, just those two strategies are probably unique and different than what most individuals are doing. And then we have an affiliated hedge fund in Bison Alpha that may be 5%, maybe 10% of a portfolio, maybe nothing, who knows, of a portfolio. But it is a very tech-heavy, long-duration individual stock portfolio that has the ability, and we talk about a lot about this, that there has been a lot of volatility in tech, right? And when you have a fund, as long as that fund still owns those names, of course, and it has constant capital inflow, those are two qualifiers. Well, we can dollar cost average on your behalf. And when, if we do see the markets go down, especially in the tech space, and we do see significant volatility, and if we do see a subsequent rebound, well, we believe that it's going to be a really good strategy. So we'll talk about our fourth bucket after the break. 630-492-1912.
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0: Welcome back. 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I apologize if you had heard the fire alarm. Fire alarm went off, and that's why we ended that last segment a little quick, but 630-492-1912, 630-492-1912, or go to the website kuhncp.com, kuhncp.com. Tax Summit at Gibson's is September 30th. If you have any interest, check out what we're going to talk about. And it is a couple hours, though, so don't just come unless you have a very serious interest in tax strategies in the energy space. So KUHNCP.com, Tax Summit up top, or give us a call, 630-492-1912. Okay, so last segment, when we were talking about we're not in the prediction business, right? We're not in the prediction business. My opinion on the market is irrelevant to you. Your opinion, candidly, is irrelevant to me. What your gut feel says doesn't mean anything. What my gut feel says means even less, because nobody knows what ultimately is going to happen tomorrow. So what we need to focus on, that you have something in your portfolio that if the markets go down, we can point to that they're hopefully still providing cash flow or returns. And the banknotes, you know, can be one of them. As long as the markets don't go down 30%, you're still cash flowing those and getting your coupons, tier one priced over 9%. Tier 2 priced over 12, Tier 3, which is the Mini Mag 7, priced at 23 last week. So when you look at portfolio construction, you know, first bucket or sleeve would be the banknotes, would be, you know, that would be something that we have a defined outcome. That's a real important part of the portfolio. And candidly, between that and the energy strategy, that's why 9 out of 10 people reach out to us initially. Very few people reach out because they say they want more growth, because it's, I mean, we all want more growth, I guess, but nobody wants, you know, more risk. And so most people are reaching out because of the banknote strategies, and then because of the energy strategy. And then when you couple that with the growth strategy, the hedge fund strategy, and then obviously Bison 2, the energy strategy, along with our financial planning, all of a sudden, people are realizing that we have a very, very competitive offering that in most instances is unmatched. Okay. When it comes to the level of diversification that we're bringing to the table, because most people are still looking at diversification or identifying if their portfolio is diversified simply by the number of investments that you own. That's not necessarily the way that we would look at diversification, because you could look at your portfolio and say, I have hundreds of different individual equities, hundreds of different bonds. And for the average investor, especially in that $1 to $10 million space, $1 to $15 million, where you're just under, the qualifications for a family office, those individuals, I think, are being really left out to dry, because you have the asset base that qualifies for significant customization. And what we find is that most advisors who, advising that space, they just aren't using any real diversification. And so that's what we are trying to, spend an awful lot of time on, not being in the prediction business, but being in the portfolio construction business, in that if the markets do go down, which, historically they say they will, and historically they have, but the markets always go up over time. I mean, so you can't be a lazy investor, in my opinion, and say, well, if the markets go down, it's okay, because ultimately the markets come back. Well, yes, that is very true, but look at that opportunity cost. Look at that. Look at the gains that you have to achieve, excuse me, to overcome those losses. I mean, like we say with the oil and gas strategy, oil and gas investing is really just a complex mathematical equation. That's really what investing is. And so I see far too many people justifying lack of defined outcomes like the banknotes that can deliver, again, something as long as the markets aren't down 30. As people are just saying, well, the markets are going to come back. Well, yeah, but if you lose 20 to 30% or 10% or whatever that number is, excuse me, those gains have to be made up before you actually start to compound your money again. And when you look at, last week we talked about, simple interest versus compound interest. And compound interest is a beautiful thing, but yet one of the greatest destroyers of compound interest are portfolio losses. So when you look at your portfolio, I encourage you not to look at and determine how diversified you are by the number of investments that you own. I want to look at, do you have anything in the private space? Do you have energy? Like, do you have private equity? Do you have private real estate? Do you have other strategies as a satellite? Again, this isn't something that should make up a significant allocation of your portfolio. At least that's our opinion. But doesn't mean that it shouldn't make up 10% or 15% or 20%, something that you have inside of your portfolio that has a lower correlation to the markets, meaning that if the markets go up, everything goes up. If the markets go down, everything goes down. That's one of the greatest, easiest ways for you to determine what value that your advisor is bringing you. Is your portfolio simply going up with the market and down with the market? And if you're paying a fee for that, I think you need to really question. I think you need to question what value an advisor is bringing you, if ultimately that is what your portfolio is doing. Because if we see a correction of 10%, 15%, 20%, 30%, let's say the market's down 20. To break even, just to get back to where you were, you don't have to just get back 20%, because you're starting from a lower base, right? So it's 25 or 27 or whatever that number is. And if you could avoid that, or if you can, I don't think you could ever truly avoid it, so I don't want to mislead people, but if you could minimize that by having strategies like the banknotes that can still cash flow, as long as, again, the market's not down 30, and those, that's what we're doing today, 30% downside, and you still get paid on the coupons. We may change that. We may go 20. We may go 40. But today, it's been pretty consistent to be 30%. And do you have something like the energy strategy where the cash flow and the targeted cash flow that is paying, that those wells are paying, which every one of the assets is in the Permian Basin, which if you don't know much about the Permian, just use ChatGPT. And I really encourage you, explain to me, ChatGPT, the tax benefits versus active and passive income that the right oil and gas strategy can provide. Ask that. It's significant. And then ask about non-operated working interest. What does that mean? Give me the pros and cons, where we're simply investing. We're not doing the drilling. We're investing in the projects of what we consider to be the bulk of the portfolio is the super majors. Now, we certainly have some smaller companies in there, but the bulk of the portfolio, given the diversification, is the super majors. Well, wouldn't it be nice to have cash flow? And again, we target 12 to 15%, but that's just a simple target. If you tell me where oil prices are going to be now, they're super high right now, then we can give you a better understanding of, you know, of the targeted cash flow. But again, we target, you know, 10 to 15. We really say 10 to 20 because it comes in somewhere, you know, in there, in that range with an exit, with a targeted 5-year exit. That to me is so unique. You build, you stabilize, and you sell to a bigger fund or a back to an operator. Wouldn't it be nice to have that cash flow coming in if the markets were down to offset and to, you know, buffer some of those portfolio losses? So that's how we look at portfolio construction. So Tax Summit's coming up September 30th. Go to the website, kuhncp.com. Fill out the questionnaire, the qualifications, if you have an interest in attending. Banknotes, again, pricing really strong. Tier 1 was over 9. Tier 2 was at 12, I think 12 even. Tier 3 was at 23.5 or just about 23.5. So if we can see some volatility spike again, we can see those notes prices go up, but they're still obviously still strong. So with that being said, I want to thank everybody for listening. Hopefully you got something out of the show. If we can help you in any way, if you haven't had a financial plan updated and reviewed, we certainly would love to talk to you about our financial planning capabilities as well. We have a great, very highly credentialed CFP, and our software, we believe, is second to none when it comes to financial planning. But give us a call, 630-492-1912, 630-492-1912. 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We'll be back next week.
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6: The big issue. I'm Paul Stevens, Fox News. Tensions still high in the Middle East. This as the war with Iran continues into month number 7 as world leaders gather in New York City this week for the UN General Assembly.
7: President Trump will travel to New York this week where he's expected to speak at the United Nations General Assembly. On the sidelines of that event, he's expected to meet with Gulf leaders amid the continued unrest with Iran. There's also new pressure on the administration over Iran. In a new Fox News poll, 7 in 10 voters say they believe the Trump administration lacks a clear strategy for ending the conflict. That includes 95% of Democrats, 83% of independents, and 43% of Republicans. The continued unrest causing gas prices to soar and fueling criticism over affordability across the country.
6: And that is Fox's Alex Hogan. And yes, China's leader Xi Jinping set to visit the U.S. this week before his first state dinner in more than a decade, with talks expected to focus on the war with Iran, AI, trade, critical minerals, and tensions over Taiwan.
8: It's not clear which of these critical issues could dominate the summit this week in Washington. Will it be Iran? Of course, no country buys more oil from Iran than China. Could they use their leverage for diplomacy to try to end that 7-month conflict? Could there be some major business deals signed? President Xi is traveling with several CEOs. That's rare for China. We could see movement too, perhaps on Chinese EVs, either sold in the U.S. or perhaps manufactured in the U.S. That's something President Trump has hinted at in the past. The high point likely to be a state dinner at which all the leaders of AI are expected to be present.
6: And that is Fox's Steve Harrigan in Beijing. The president is expected to personally greet the Chinese leader when he lands at Joint Base Andrews on Wednesday. That's an unusual move since visiting leaders typically are welcomed by the president at the White House. 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
11: Debate over the artificial answer. Intelligence becoming a major fault line in Washington as the U.S. prepares for a high-stakes summit with China, its chief rival in the AI race.
12: The people who are the greatest innovators and creators in the world in the AI space are warning us of serious danger, so shame on us if we don't listen to them.
13: You have so many frontier AI tech companies kind of coming to the government and begging the government to regulate them. It feels a little bit to me like a bit of a Trojan horse.
11: Concerns over AI and growing opposition to data centers on one side, and warnings that excessive regulation could hand China the advantage on the other. We'll talk with Michael Kratsios, President Trump's science and technology advisor, overseeing the administration's AI agenda, and
14: I think it is presumptively unconstitutional because it's viewpoint discrimination.
11: Fallout after President Trump bans CNN, MS Now, and Politico from the White House.
15: The fake news. Our country has to have honest news.
11: Weijia Jiang breaks down the legal moves ahead for those media outlets to push back on the order. Then
16: you watch what happens to your oil, to your gasoline. Pew, it's going to come down very quickly.
11: Oil prices surge as the Iran conflict drags on, fueling Democrats' affordability message ahead of the midterms.
17: The American people are economically weaker as a result of high gas prices, high diesel prices.
11: We'll ask Senator Dave McCormick what his party is doing to convince voters to stay the course while Democrats face pressure from their left flank. We'll talk with Vermont Senator Peter Welch, who serves alongside Bernie Sanders and has his own progressive record. Plus,
18: I have to take and make difficult decisions. I am making mistakes, and I'm so sorry.
11: Protests and no opening acts as Ed Sheeran takes the stage for the first time since the removal of Macklemore from his stadium tour. All right now on Fox News Sunday. Hello from Fox News in Washington. We begin with a look at some of today's top stories. Saudi Arabia confirms Yemen's Iran-backed Houthi rebels tried to attack its capital with a ballistic missile Saturday. It was intercepted by coalition forces. Explosions and a plume of black smoke were seen near the Riyadh airport.
7: We'll go live to the Middle East for a report later this hour. Ukraine fired more than 1,000 drones at Russia overnight, with hundreds launched at Moscow. The drones damaged an oil refinery and buildings in the area, killing at least 2 people. This as Russia holds parliamentary elections, where the United Russia Party, which backs Vladimir Putin, has won every election since 2003. The Wall Street Journal reports Google's Gemini AI accessed the internet and hacked into 3 companies during a test of its cybersecurity capabilities back in May. The incident adding to the safety concerns of many in the industry and the public. President Trump pushing back on those fears. In a moment, we'll bring in the director of the Office of Science and Technology Policy at the White House, Michael Kratsios. But first, Fox News senior international correspondent Steve Harrigan is in Beijing ahead of Chinese President Xi's summit in Washington with President Trump on Thursday. Steve.
8: Jackie, we could really see some very critical questions come up at this summit in Washington later this week. First of all, the Iran war. No country buys more oil from Iran than China. Could they use their influence to try to bring a close diplomatically to this 7-month-long conflict? Also, economic deals. President Xi of China is bringing with him on this trip a number of CEOs. That's unusual. Could we see big deals in aerospace, in agriculture? One point that keeps coming up, Chinese EVs. Will President Trump allow them to be sold in the U.S. or perhaps manufactured here? That's something the president has hinted at several times. What we're likely to see also is very different styles between the two sides. The Chinese, on the one hand, want everything carefully choreographed down to the last photo op. The Trump administration, a little more freewheeling, a little more improvisational. What we're likely to see is the key event will be a state dinner. That's a small one. It's going to be a tough ticket to get. Some heads of AI like Altman and Huang will be there. Here's President Trump on that dinner.
15: I literally could tell you that thousands of people would love to be at that dinner. This is a very tough ticket for me. I've told a lot of very good friends of mine, you just can't come. Just can't come. We're going to have a very good meeting. We're going to have a meeting. We get along well. We're doing very well with China. I would say others maybe not so well, but we're doing very well with China. And President Xi and I have a good relationship.
8: AI could be a source of some agreement between the two superpowers. When you talk to people here in China, they have some different concerns about the dangers of AI. Here's one person we spoke with.
19: I think the most concern is now more and more people are concerning about the jobs.
8: A lot of times when you talk to people here about AI, they don't fear that it's going to crush humanity in the future. What they say they fear is that it could take their job away. Jackie, back to you.
7: Steve Harrigan, thank you. Joining us now is Michael Kratsios, Assistant to the President and Director of the Office of Science and Technology. Michael, thank you so much for being here.
20: Glad to be here. Thank you.
7: Of course. So President Trump said that AI is the next industrial revolution. And yesterday he announced, I am forming the AI Force, much like I did Space Force, which has been a tremendous success in my first term. To that end, I will be announcing in the near future the AI Czar. Only high-Q individuals need apply. What is that czar and that task force going to be responsible for if the administration right now believes that there's no need for federal regulation?
20: Well, I don't want to get ahead of the president with any details around that. But the key, I think, thing that he's describing is how important it is that we as an administration coordinate in order to make sure that this great technological innovation that's transforming the country, that's driving economic growth, continues to do so. And these implications of AI spread across so many different agencies. So be able to have someone at the White House to be able to work on all those issues across the agencies is really critical.
7: You already have an AI litigation force that's sort of challenging the state laws around this. How is this new AI force going to be any different?
20: Well, separately from the AI force, I think what's critical to remember about AI is it's a technology that spans so many different industries and so many different agencies. For example, if you are a drone operator and you want to do commercial drone delivery, you're working with the FAA. If you're doing things related to self-driving cars, you're working with the Department of Transportation or NHTSA. If you are developing AI medical diagnostics, you're working with the FDA. So the way that we typically think about it is AI regulation should be use case and sector specific. And I think the challenge that we're seeing in the conversation discourse today is people aren't thinking about it practically. They're thinking about it broadly in this sort of one-size-fits-all, grand-sweeping statements around AI, and that's just not the way that we can keep winning this race.
0: So this weekend, the president dismissed calls for tighter federal regulation as a hoax. He compared it to efforts under Democrats to stifle success of his administration. California Governor Gavin Newsom on Friday issued a new executive order that will begin some oversight and safety checks. But Republicans have called for guardrails, too. Listen here.
21: The horse is already out of the barn. I mean, AI is here. We're not going to stop it from happening. But we can present some guardrails to keep it within the spectrum to make sure that our citizens are protected. So I think that's the important part. Focusing on AI, the data centers are a separate issue in some respects.
0: Is it fair for the president to dismiss these concerns as politically motivated?
20: Well, a lot of the hysterics that the left is pushing around AI certainly do need to be dismissed. This idea that AI is going to take over the world, that we're going to have Terminator running on the streets, and the government suddenly has to do something in the next 6 weeks before an election, I think is like the wrong narrative to be sending back to the American people. The key is the administration has been working on this and thinking about it for a very long time. I think if we roll back the tape, even to the first Trump administration, President Trump was the first president in history to ever sign an executive order around artificial intelligence, and that was in February of 2019. And that EO itself kind of laid the groundwork of where we are today, where AI needs to be approached from a use case specific, industry specific way, not through these one size fits all approaches. And that's what we have been doing. Mm-hmm.
0: Do you expect the administration to try to block Newsom's executive order in court?
20: I'm not familiar with that particular attempt.
0: Certainly, though, Democrats are seizing on this moment to ding Republicans. Here's one.
17: The AI safety issue is very real. The Democratic plan is one that will be anchored in urgent, decisive, and responsible action. That's why it's so irresponsible that Mike Johnson and House Republicans have got out of town before sundown.
0: So when people hear all of this concern from tech executives that left unchecked, these technologies could have some really catastrophic consequences, tell us from the White House perspective just how urgent an issue it really is.
20: Well, the first thing are these calls from the left on the Hill are fear-mongering, and it's something that they're attempting to do before the election, and that's just not fair to the American people. If you want to do good technology policy on AI, you're not going to run to the Hill and sort it out in a couple days. Mm-hmm. The second piece around the AI companies themselves, it's very interesting that they talk about these issues, about how scared they are about potentially where the future is, and maybe they want to do a pause. Our position is, if you do believe that you're developing a technology that is unsafe or you don't want it out in the world, you can just stop it. You don't need someone to force you to do that. And I think that's what's been a bit confusing about this whole narrative. So there's leaders of these companies that are going out and saying, we're going to do all these measures. The government has to do all these things. When in reality, they just need to slow down if they feel that they need to do so. And I think the key thing to always remember is the U.S. government has lots of tools in its toolkit to deal with these issues when they come up. And we've used them in the past. So there was a leading model developer this summer that released a model. And when the U.S. government got credible evidence that there were some cyber issues associated with it, a letter was sent to them, and the model was pulled down until the cybersecurity issues were resolved. So there is no lack of tools. I think the president spoke about this in his truth yesterday. We have the tools in the toolkit to make it happen.
0: Okay, final question here. The White House has often argued that any pullback will just give China an edge. That message was boosted this week from an unexpected person, former President Biden's envoy who led the AI safety talks with China back in 2024. Seth Center wrote, if passes prologue, China will have little interest in anything beyond gaining a competitive edge. It will likely keep doing everything it can to get ahead, like generating propaganda in hopes of inflaming opposition to data centers and encouraging Chinese companies to continue exploiting U.S. models to improve their systems. So looking ahead to this meeting with Xi, does the White House expect to actually have any concrete agreements come out of it?
20: So I defer to Secretary Bessent and to President Trump on this. I know Secretary Bessent is meeting with his counterpart today, and I know this is on the agenda. The key thing that we want to talk to them about is avoiding shared risks, and that's something that I think we can have a fruitful conversation on.
0: What does a win look like coming out of the summit for the U.S.?
20: I think for us is to just start these conversations on this critical AI topic. It's something that is going to and is changing the world, and the U.S. is leading by a lot in this, and it's important that folks that want to sort of catch up with the U.S. are aware of what we're doing, and we can set a good example for the world.
0: Michael Kratsios, great to talk to you, sir. Thank you very much for joining us.
20: Thank you.
0: Thanks. Several reporters were turned away from the White House on Saturday. We're going to discuss it with the former WHCA president, Weijia Jiang. That's next.

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1: Why would you take your precious metal collections to some fly-by-night roadshow that rolls into town once a year? 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The time is right, right now. Prices have never been better on most collector and gold coins. Fox Valley Coins in Naperville is trying to keep up with demand, so they're paying

0: He knows Ukraine doesn't have the interceptors to stop that. He's also using hypersonics. He hit the train from Kyiv to Warsaw that you probably rode on, right, and I did, the diplomats ride on. So he seems to be getting a little more desperate. I hope these sanctions put the necessary pressure to get a ceasefire as soon as possible.
1: Well, Chairman McCullough, again, congratulations. Job well done, and thanks for joining us this weekend.
0: Thanks, Tony. Thanks for having me.
1: Absolutely. Folks, stick with us. We're back with more after this.
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3: 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A lot of foreign labor coming in. We work for low wages and then leave. And that's not the jobs market now. These are stable jobs with better pay.
2: The Alex Marlowe Show. 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The Answer.
4: News. I'm Kathleen Maloney. President Trump returning to the White House from Camp David earlier than expected as U.S. embassies in the Middle East issue new alerts and Houthi rebels launch airstrikes aimed at Saudi Arabia.
5: Video shows flames and a large plume of black smoke near King Khalid International Airport in Saudi Arabia's capital of Riyadh.
4: Fox's Stephanie Bennett. The president will attend this week's United Nations General Assembly in New York City and meet on the sidelines with acting Venezuelan President Delcy Rodriguez. Some members of Congress warning him not to trust her.
6: Delcy, again, I think is somebody who smiles and waves for the cameras, tells us what we want to hear, but ultimately she's trying to bide her time.
4: Ohio GOP Senator Bernie Moreno on Fox and Friends Weekend. 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
1: Welcome back to This Week on Capitol Hill. Well, in an effort to cool continuing inflation, the Federal Reserve raised interest rates by a quarter of a point this week. Now, at the same time, President Trump continues to promise a $5,000 dividend payment to every adult citizen. A payout estimate.

0: estimated at $1.2 trillion. Treasury Secretary Bessent told a House committee this week it could be done without raising debt or increasing the deficit, but stopped short of saying just how. Joining us now to discuss this and more is David Bahnsen. He is the founder and chief investment officer at the Bahnsen Group. David, welcome back to This Week on Capitol Hill. Thanks for joining us.
1: Well, always good to be with you, Tony.
0: All right. Before we get into the quote unquote dividends check, let me get your assessment on this week's rate hike and the effect it will have.
1: Well, it's important to remember that in this case, the Fed was following the market. The Fed is not leading the market. And what I mean by that is that the interest rates had already moved higher, and the Fed is now doing a rate hike to basically catch up to that. We know what's called the long end of the curve, the 10-year and 30-year Treasury bonds. They had seen their interest rates move much higher, but the short end, short term, 1 year, 6 months, those had moved much higher. Our government is very reliant on short-term debt. Those costs had moved up, and the Fed raised rates to catch up to what the market was doing.
0: Is that why the decision was unanimous?
1: I think it was. By the way, I happen to believe there were one or two who voted against it and changed their votes to give a public collegiality of unanimous consent, which I think is a good thing. But yes, I mean, there was not much opposition to this at this point. The market had moved so dramatically in the last 2 months.
0: All right. So let's talk about the president promising a $5,000, quote unquote, dividend payment to Americans if the Republicans win in November. Are the two working at cross purposes? I mean, the Fed trying to get inflation under control, the president promising a $5,000 payment. Bessent, the Secretary of the Treasury, says he can do it without raising the debt or inflating the deficit. I'm not sure how that's accomplished, but I'll let you address that.
1: One thing I've tried to do, Tony, as a objective economist who's a Reaganite, a conservative, and hold true to my principles of what I ideologically believe about a market economy, is be consistent. And so what I recommend people do is say, if a Democrat administration, a Democrat, a left-wing Treasury Secretary came out and said, we're going to give $1.2 trillion out, we're not going to have any new revenue to pay for it, and it won't add to the debt, what would we say? Of course, they don't believe that. And the use of the term dividend is helpful from a marketing standpoint. My company manages a $10.5 billion wealth management firm where we are totally focused on dividend equities, dividend stocks. What it means is companies pay dividends to their owners because they have profits. We are going to run a $2 trillion deficit this year as a country, and we've done something between $1.5 to $2 trillion every year going back 6-7 years, and we're going to be running deficits that large for the next 5-6 years. We don't have a dividend to pay. So I understand it as a politicking, a campaigning, but it's disappointing to me. There's a lot of things I can say that are not disappointing from Secretary Bessent, who I've known a long time. And obviously, I support the Trump administration's corporate tax cuts and deregulation and energy policy. But in this case, it's not only wildly inflationary, it's not only going to significantly add to debt, it not only is coming from something we don't have, which is profits to pay a dividend, but it also then gives a permission slip to the left to do it, to just start giving out money to preferred constituents and do so under rhetoric that isn't true. So it's disappointing. And the only thing I can say is I do believe it'll end up getting stopped in the end.
0: Yeah, it has to be. Well, of course, Secretary Bessent said he thinks they can do it without Congress, but I've spoken to the House Speaker. He feels like it has to go through Congress. I think it'll have a difficult time there. But in terms of the rhetoric, in terms of the terminology, I mean, isn't this city is known for kind of wordsmithing? Kind of reminded me, I think it was Bill Clinton used to talk about taxes as investments. So, yeah. You know, this would probably be along those same lines.
1: Yeah, well, politicians have been doing that for a long time. And of course, there is a sense in which, you know, one person's revenue is another person's expense and all of that. The problem is when you're talking about the public trust, public money, and a nation that is $40 trillion in debt, I think the stakes are higher for disingenuous vocabulary. But no, I am disappointed in the rhetoric and in the idea. I also want to point out that inflation, as the great Milton Friedman taught us, is too much money chasing too few goods. This doesn't create any new goods. It stimulates demand, and then there isn't any new goods to soak that up. Right. That's what inflation is, Tony.
0: David, I want to thank you for joining us. Appreciate your insights, as always.
1: Thanks for having me.
0: All right, folks, stick with us. House Speaker Mike Johnson joins us next.
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0: Welcome back to This Week on Capitol Hill. I'm Tony Perkins. Well, the House recessed Wednesday evening, allowing members to head home to their districts with less than 7 weeks until the November 3rd midterm election. The short week included passage of several measures, though. A sanctions bill targeting Russia and extending sanctions on Iran that now head to the president's desk. Legislation that would require AM radio in new passenger vehicles at no additional charge, a measure to preserve access to emergency information and broadcast programming, and a measure aimed at protecting consumers from higher electricity bills associated with growing demands from data centers. Joining me now to discuss this and more is House Speaker Mike Johnson, who represents the 4th Congressional District of Louisiana. Mr. Speaker, welcome to This Week on Capitol Hill.
9: Hey, Tony, great to be with you as always. We had a busy week here, as you just recounted. Over 70 pieces of legislation passed through the House just this week, and that adds to the number over 900 bills passed by the House so far this Congress. That's almost a record. Been very productive, and we had a lot going on here, so a lot to talk about.
0: Now, let's talk about that for just a moment, because some in the media have criticized your comments that this is the second most productive Congress that we've seen in terms of the activity, measures that have passed out of the House.
9: Yeah, it's the most productive since at least 1949. And we're making an argument it's probably in the top three or four of all time. If you look at the volume of legislation passed, the magnitude of it, and, all the reforms that we put in, it's really almost unmatched in history. And that's because, you know, we did what we said we were going to do. We made a lot of promises on the campaign trail in 2024, and we inherited an absolute disaster, as we've discussed so many times, from Biden-Harris, which meant every metric of public policy needed adjustment and repair. And so we did so much of it so quickly because we were well prepared for that. And that's what the numbers reflect.
0: Now, some of that has actually made its way to the president. Many of those bills awaiting action in the Senate. One of the big bills that passed late this week before members left town, which is on its way to the president, which is quite significant, is the sanctions bill on Russia.
9: Yes, and it was a long time coming. I mean, that's the appropriate thing to do, and I think it's the most significant measure that's been passed by any parliament or legislative body around the world with regard to that, because America has such a big influence on this. The sanctions of Vladimir Putin is important to effectively bring him to heel. I mean, this is an unjust war. It's gone on for far too long. So many people have lost their lives because of this needless, ridiculous conflict. And hopefully this will help influence the resolution of that. Finally, after all this time, we're certainly hopeful. There was a lot of people that worked hard on that, and I'm glad we finally got it done.
0: Now, I do want to address this issue. The House approved its third measure this year seeking to end the hostilities in Iran. Even some Republicans joined with Democrats to pass a measure that would bring the Congress into addressing the authority under Article 1, the War Powers Resolution. At what point does Congress step in and address this?
9: Well, look, the administration doesn't consider this an ongoing war. It's not. They're trying to resolve an operation, Operation Epic Fury, which was an epic success. We had to take the head off the snake and make sure the largest state sponsor of terrorism does not have a nuclear bomb. Well, mission accomplished there. We took out their capability of that. And now it's in a diplomatic discussion and negotiation to resolve the remaining conflict. And specifically, it's about keeping the Strait of Hormuz open for commerce. That's an international waterway that Iran is trying to impede. Now, that's an interest of the whole world, and it's not an ongoing kinetic war. It's we're trying to resolve this conflict, and we need our allied nations to step forward. I think many of them will, and we've discussed this before, but by my count, there's at least 25 major countries around the world, including NATO allies and Arab states in the region there, all of whom, by the way, have a bigger stake in the Strait of Hormuz being open for commerce than even we do, who can step forward and assist in that. So that's not a war effort, and we don't need to have liberal Democrats filing publicity stunt measures on the floor to try to get the commander-in-chief to do something in the middle of this very sensitive negotiation. So You know, we voted against that. I did. Almost all the Republicans did. Some took a vote, you know, for various reasons, opposing that. But I think that this thing is in the last phase. I do believe it's going to come to a resolution quickly. And I don't think we need liberal, Marxist Democrats in Congress trying to tell the commander in chief what to do with the military right now, as we're in this phase of the conflict.
0: Let's go back to legislative accomplishments this week. One of the measures passing out before members left was legislation aimed at protecting consumers from higher electricity bills driven by the data centers. This has become a big issue across America. Walk us through how that would work.
9: It has, and we put that bill on the floor. It only received 3 dissenting votes, I think, was the final vote tally on that one. But the Ratepayer Protection Act effectively codifies what President Trump had already been doing through the administration. He had the idea, the vision, many months ago, 7 or 8 months ago now, I think, where we brought together the people who are building out AI infrastructure in the U.S., the major companies, and he made them sign the Ratepayer Protection Pledge. That was President Trump's idea. And the idea is that when you go into a community to build out this infrastructure, you have to be responsive to the community's concerns and needs. And that is agreeing and ensuring that, you know, energy prices will not go up for the local community. In fact, in many places, they get a tax decrease on their property taxes because of the new jobs and tax revenue that comes in from these infrastructure facilities. And then also making sure that they don't, you know, they only use a certain amount of water, they cycle it through, and then they wind up putting energy back onto the local grid in most of these communities. So assuring that the local concerns are met is the only way to do this. Trust is not automatic. It's earned. And the companies that are involved in all this need to do that. And we can't just put blanket moratoriums on the building out of AI infrastructure because we will lose the race to China. And that has serious national security implications. So this is a balanced approach. The Congress has stepped in. The House has stepped in to say, this is how it should be done. Meet with the criteria that's set forth by the locals and everything will go well.
0: What's the next step for that legislation?
9: Well, we got to get all that through the Senate as well. I think the sentiment is the same over there. We sent it over with such a high vote total. I think they'll send that, pass it and send it to the president's desk. And that's going to be an important measure. But look, I'll say they have been corporate partners in many of the places where they're building these around the country, like in Louisiana. They gave massive bonuses to public school teachers in Richland Parish, where they're building the largest one ever. And I think the folks there are pretty happy with it. So that's an example of how it can be done right.
0: All right, Mr. Speaker, I know you're going to be back on the campaign trail as we approach that midterm election. We look forward to hearing what's on the mind of voters as you interact with them all across America.
9: Thanks, Tony. Appreciate that. We got a lot of work ahead of us, but we're feeling very bullish about the midterms, and I'll give you updates along the way.
0: All right, we look forward to it, Mr. Speaker. Have a great weekend.
9: You too, my friend.
0: House Speaker Mike Johnson, who represents the 4th Congressional District of Louisiana, the House wrapping up its work until after the election. They'll be out in their districts shaking hands. All right, stick with us. We're back with more after this.
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0: Welcome back to This Week on Capitol Hill. The Declaration of Independence gives us three examples of unalienable rights: life, liberty, and the pursuit of happiness. Life is the first of those rights because it is the condition of the others. It is thus the most foundational of all rights, end quote. Those words come from the opening paragraph of a Declaration for Life, a statement from Christian leaders spearheaded by Missouri Senator Josh Hawley. I joined Senator Hawley in releasing the declaration this week after a prayer breakfast with Missouri pastors who traveled to Washington for the occasion. The biblically and historically guided statement lays out the reasons for the declaration. Quote, the divine image each human being bears was not earned. It cannot be forfeited. And it is the first duty of the church to defend human dignity where it is denied. End quote. The Declaration says life is foundational because of both America's founding principles and the biblical doctrine of the image of God. But what makes this declaration timely is that it does not stop with the prose of biblical purpose. It moves to practical application with what has happened since the overturning of Roe v. Wade. Roe v. Wade did not end abortion in America. Far from it. More abortions are performed in this country today than when Roe was still the law of the land. The reason? Federal policy governing abortion drugs like mifepristone that now account for over two-thirds of the abortions in the U.S. The FDA dropped the in-person dispensing requirement for mifepristone, and the DOJ refuses to enforce federal law that prohibits abortion materials being sent through the mail. The result? Mailboxes in America have been turned into potential abortion clinics. From the abortion industry's own estimates, abortion has gone from about 930,000 prior to the overturn of Roe to over 1.1 million, an increase of over 20%. That comes despite the effort of many states to protect the unborn. There are Republican members of Congress and state leaders who continue to champion the unborn, but the Republican Party has gone all but silent on the issue of life. The strong pro-life language that was a part of the GOP platform for decades was removed, and little is said about abortion. Political parties may change their platforms, politicians may change their priorities, but the responsibility of the church does not change. Proverbs 31, verses 8 and 9 says, "Open your mouth for the speechless, and in the cause of all who are appointed to die. Open your mouth, judge righteously, and plead the cause of the poor and the needy." In the context of that passage, it is a call to the king, the civil leader. But in America, ours is a government of the people, by the people, and for the people. We cannot simply outsource the responsibility for justice to those we elect. We are called to defend the defenseless and speak for those whose voices have been silenced. Justice must have an advocate. And that begins with life, because the Declaration of Life gets this fundamental truth exactly right. Life is the condition of every other right. If we will not defend the right that makes every other right possible, we weaken the foundation of justice itself. To sign the Declaration, you can text the word DECLARATION to 67742. That's DECLARATION to 67742, and join thousands of others and making a bold, strong, clear declaration of the importance of life. That has been This Week on Capitol Hill.
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17: Growing dissatisfaction with the Iran war. I'm Kathleen Maloney, Fox News. The war with Iran continues into its seventh month as new polls suggest disapproval of President Trump's handling of the war remains high. Fox's Alex Hogan with details.
18: In a new Fox News poll, 7 out of 10 Americans say they believe that the Trump administration lacks a clear strategy for ending the conflict. That includes 95% of Democrats, 83% of independents, and 43% of Republicans. The ongoing unrest causing gas prices to soar and fueling criticism over affordability across the country. President Trump says he believes Americans are willing to pay. A growing number, 47% of voters say they believe the conflict with Iran will make the U.S. less safe in the long run. That is up from 39% in April.
17: The U.S. continues its naval blockade of Iranian ports while Iran is restricting shipping through the Strait of Hormuz. Fighting also continues across the wider region in the Mideast. North Korea is keeping up the pressure on its neighbors and Washington, launching two more ballistic missiles just days after threatening to strengthen its nuclear arsenal. Fox's Paul Stevens has details on that.
19: North Korea fired two short-range ballistic missiles from its eastern coast on Sunday, both landing in the sea off North Korea. South Korea's military saying the launches came about 3 hours apart, with one missile traveling roughly 280 miles and the other more than 370 miles. Japan says neither landed in its territorial waters. Those launches follow another round of North Korean missile tests and warnings from Pyongyang over U.S.-led military exercises in the region. South Korea is calling on the North to immediately halt the launches, which violate U.N. Security Council resolutions. Paul Stevens, Fox News.
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20: Now, your official weather forecast.
21: Today, expect cloudy skies with intermittent rain and a chance of a thunderstorm. It'll be breezy and cooler than recent days with a high temperature of 69. Be cautious of possible flooding in some areas, which could slow down travel. Tonight will remain breezy with cloudy conditions and a chance of showers. The low temperature will drop to 59. I'm meteorologist Jason Caterina on AM 560, The Answer.
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22: 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And today I want to start with a very simple question. If you're approaching retirement, or maybe you're already retired, do you have a retirement plan, or do you simply have a portfolio? You see, because those two things are not the same thing. You might have $1 million saved, you might have 2 million, maybe 3 million or more. You might have a 401k, a couple IRAs, maybe some mutual fund stocks, CDs, maybe an old pension, and even some money sitting in the bank. And if you've accumulated that kind of wealth, congratulations. You've obviously done a lot of things right, but here's the problem. Having a pile of money doesn't necessarily tell you how to retire successfully. And I think that's one of the biggest misconceptions we see when people come into our office. They'll sit down and say, Mike, I think we're in pretty good shape. And I'll say, okay, tell me about your retirement plan. And they'll start telling me about their investments. I got $800,000 in my 401k. I got $400,000 in an IRA. My wife's got about $300,000. We got about $150,000 in the bank. We own some Apple. We got some mutual funds. And I'll say, that's great. But you just told me what you own. You didn't tell me what the plan is. And that's the distinction I want you to remember from today's show. A portfolio tells you what you own. A retirement plan tells you what those assets are supposed to do. And those are two very different things. Now, I'm going to say something that may sound strange coming from a financial advisor. For most successful people, accumulating money was actually the easy part of the equation. I'm not saying it was easy to earn it. You worked 30, 40 years, you raised a family, you paid your mortgages, you put your kids through college, you built businesses, you survived recessions and bear markets. You lived through the dot-com crash, the financial crisis, COVID, inflation, market corrections, and probably more than a few sleepless nights. And that wasn't easy. But the financial formula during those years was relatively simple. You went to work. Every couple weeks, money showed up in your checking account. That paycheck paid the mortgage, bought the groceries, paid the property taxes, paid for vacations, paid for the cars. And hopefully, while all that was happening, you took part of that paycheck and you put it away for the future. Maybe 5%, maybe 10%. Maybe you maxed out your 401k and your employer even matched it. And you did that over and over and over again, year in, year out. You work, you earn, you save, you invest, rinse and repeat for 30, 40 years. And if the market dropped when you were 45, you didn't like it, but you probably weren't selling investments to buy groceries. You still had a paycheck. And if the market fell when you were 52, again, uncomfortable, but your paycheck still showed up every Friday. In fact, if you were continuing to contribute to your 401k, you were actually buying more shares when prices were lower, called dollar cost averaging. That's accumulation. But then one day, something very significant happens. The paycheck stops. And suddenly, the financial system you relied on your entire adult life gets turned upside down. Instead of putting money into your investments, you may now need your investments to send money back to you. And that's where retirement planning really begins. Because if you think about it, your portfolio now has a new job. Think about this. For 40 years, 30 years, the job of your portfolio was primarily growth. Now you're retiring. And suddenly we're asking that same money to do 5 or 6 different jobs. We want it to provide income. We want it to keep growing. We want it to withstand market declines. We want to keep up with inflation. We want it to be tax efficient. And we may even want it to be available for healthcare expenses. And ultimately, we may even want some of it left to our spouse, our kids, our grandkids, organizations that we care about. And that's a much harder assignment. It went from growth to having all these other new jobs when you approach or in retirement. That's why I tell people, retirement isn't simply the end of accumulation. Retirement is the beginning of distribution. You have to turn what you've accumulated into something that supports your life and your lifestyle. At Crystal Lake Tax and Financial, we call that turning your portfolio into a paycheck. And that paycheck has to potentially last you 20 to 30 years in retirement, maybe longer. So let's take a look at a couple about to retire. I'm going to give you an example here. We'll call them Tom and Linda. They're both 64 years old. Tom has worked for the same company for about 30 years. Linda worked most of her career as well, and they've done very well. Between their 401k and their IRAs, let's say they've got about $1.8 million. They've got another $150,000 in savings in the bank. The house is almost paid off. The kids are grown up. No major debt. From the outside, they look fantastic. And Tom's come in and says, "No, Mike, I've been watching this account for about 30 years. I always told myself when we got somewhere around $2 million, I'd retire." And that's understandable. But here's my question. So Tom, why $2 million? What does $2 million mean? Does it mean they can spend $70,000 a year, $100,000, $140,000? When should you take Social Security? When should Linda take Social Security? What happens before Medicare? Where does their monthly income come from without spending any principal? How much of that should actually come from Social Security and how much should come from the portfolio? Which accounts in the portfolio? What happens when you need to lump sum for a new car because you don't want to finance it in retirement? You don't want to take on debt. What happens when they want to take the entire family to Hawaii for their 40th anniversary? What if the market drops 25% 2 years after Tom retires? What happens when required minimum distributions begin? And here's the one that couples don't particularly enjoy talking about. What happens when one of them dies? Plan A works. Plan A is, hey, we got enough money. We got enough income. Do all the things we want to do. And then bam, overnight, one of them is no longer with us. And now what changes? One of the Social Security goes away. The tax is nearly doubled. You got to file single the following year and every year thereafter. Potentially Medicare, IRMA penalties, right? So all kinds of things can change on a dime because that's part of retirement income planning too. Tom and Linda just don't need $1.8 million worth of investments. What they actually need is an income strategy. So the first part of the retirement success blueprint that we talk about every week. So if you've listened to this before, you've heard me talk about our retirement success blueprint. It's a trademark process proprietary to us. And there are 5 major areas we believe have to work together in a real retirement plan: income, investments, proactive tax mitigation, healthcare, and estate planning. And notice where I started, income. Because before I worry about whether you own fund A or fund B or stock A or stock B, I want to understand something much, much more important. How is your lifestyle going to get funded? How's it going to get funded for 20, 30 years? What does it cost you to live? What income do you have is guaranteed? What income isn't? what expenses are fixed and what expenses are discretionary. So what changes when you retire? What changes at 65? What happens when Social Security starts? What happens when a pension starts? What happens when required minimum contributions eventually begin in your 70s? What does that do to your taxes? And what happens if one spouse dies? That becomes the foundation of the conversation long before how much should I have in stocks and bonds. But it's what most brokers aren't talking to you about. They're talking to you about your investments and these whiz-bang portfolio strategies that they have and showing you brochures and, hey, in the bull market we've been in for the last 17 years, look how great we've done. But they haven't actually addressed the things that are truly important to you and your family on how do you make sure that this money lasts as long as you do when it's now about distribution and not about accumulation, because now money's going out, not going in. So here's another mistake that I see. Someone says, Mike, we're pretty simple. We'll probably spend $7,000 a month. Okay. That's $84,000 a year. But is it really? Because maybe every 5 years you buy a $50,000 or $60,000 car. Maybe spend $10,000 a year traveling. Is that coming out of the 84 or is that in addition to the 84? Maybe the roof needs to be replaced. That could be 30 grand. Maybe there's a wedding coming up. Maybe two. Maybe you want to help a grandchild with college. Maybe your property taxes keep going up. Maybe healthcare costs keep increasing. And then there's inflation. Every year, everything gets a little bit more expensive. So retirement income planning isn't simply, what are your bills this month? We have to think about your lifestyle over decades. And this is one reason we want to create what's called an income engine. So instead of just waking up every month wondering, what should I sell to pay the bills? We want you to understand where your retirement paycheck is designed to come from, how we're engineering the income for you. So Social Security might be one cylinder of that engine. A pension might be another. A rental might be another. An interest and dividends from your portfolio might be another. Other investment might be other income. And strategic distributions from retirement accounts can be another. So different retirees are going to have different income engines, but the objective is the same. And that is to build a system designed to fund the lifestyle instead of just collecting a bunch of investments and hoping that the withdrawals work out. Now, for those of you that have known me long enough, I've been doing this for over 26 years, talked about the phrase, eat the eggs, not the chickens. And I've used this analogy for years, but it perfectly fits here. Imagine that your retirement portfolio is a chicken farm, right? Your IRAs, your 401ks, your 403bs, your 457, your thrift savings plan, all this money you save for retirement, most of it pre-tax, by the way. Your investment portfolio is a chicken farm. And those chickens represent the assets you spent your entire career accumulating. And the eggs represent the income those assets can produce. So my philosophy, whenever reasonably possible, is eat the eggs, not the chickens. In other words, we'd rather build an income strategy that uses the productivity of the assets, the interest and the dividends, while being thoughtful about preserving the underlying capital, your principal. Now, that doesn't mean that you never have to touch the principal. Of course not. There may be times when spending principal can make sense for you. But you don't want to do that for your month-to-month, year-to-year income. You have accumulated this money to improve your life. But there is a big difference between strategically using principal as part of a retirement plan and repeatedly selling assets because that's the only way you figured out how to create income. You see, when you follow what they call like the 4% rule, don't worry about it. Your broker tells you just take 4% of your portfolio and you should be okay. Well, should doesn't sit well with me when this money has to last you for the rest of your life. You don't want to find out 10 years later, you made a bad withdrawal mistake and now it's too late to go back to work and it's too late to fix it. So eat the eggs, not the chickens means that let's say you've got a $1 million portfolio. You need $50,000 a year of supplemental income to go along with your Social Security and other sources. What that means is that that $1 million portfolio will be generating an interest and dividends $50,000 that you can spend. And whether the market goes up or down, you could spend the $50,000 because it's coming from cash flow on the investments. Now, you'll also have some of those investments that'll still be in the market. So if the market's going up, great, you're going to get some growth on those investments in addition to the $50,000 of income. But just as importantly, especially in a volatile market like we have right now, if those investments are going down in value because the market's sliding down, the cash flow should remain the same, which means even in a down market, you can still spend the same $50,000 without having to sell any single shares you have. Because every chicken you eat can't lay another egg, which is why we don't want to spend principal. And that's especially important when those markets become volatile. So what happens when the market falls? So imagine Tom and Linda retire with that $1.8 million, and let's say they need about $70,000 a year from their portfolio in addition to Social Security. So everything looks fine, right? Then a couple years into retirement, let's say the market has a major decline of 20%, standard bear market. Their 1.8 isn't 1.8 million anymore. Maybe it's 1.5, 1.4, maybe less. But their bills didn't go down 20%. ComEd doesn't say, hey, Tom, sorry about the market. Don't worry about your electric bill this month. The county doesn't lower the property taxes because the S&P 500 had a bad quarter. And the grocery store doesn't give retirees a bear market discount. You see, life keeps sending bills regardless of what the market does. So now they have a decision to make. Where does the income come from? Do they sell investments while they're down? Do they reduce their lifestyle? Do they cancel those trips they have planned? Do they stop helping the grandkids? Do they wait and hope the market recovers? That's why retirement investing and retirement income planning cannot be separated. Your investments have to understand what your income plan is asking them to do. We'll talk about more about that in the next segment. But there's another part of the income planning that I think it's overlooked far too often. We don't just build an income plan for when both spouses are alive. We need to understand what happens when there's only one. So let's go back to Tom and Linda. They each got Social Security. Maybe Tom gets $3,500 a month. Linda gets $2,500 a month. So together, $6,000 a year in Social Security. That's great. That's about $72,000. Now, if Tom dies, Linda doesn't continue getting both checks. Generally, she's going to retain the larger the benefit. So she'll step up into Tom's $3,500 a month. So that's nice. It's about $40,000 a year. But she will lose the $2,500 a month or the $30,000 a year that she was getting. So the household income actually just dropped by about $30,000 a year. But does Linda's lifestyle suddenly cost her 42% less? Probably not. Property taxes didn't get cut in half just because you're single now. The furnace doesn't cost half as much. The roof doesn't cost half as much. And there may be another problem. Her tax situation can change as well. Because now she's eventually filing as a single taxpayer rather than married filing jointly. And we'll get much deeper into taxes later in the show, but this illustrates something important. Those five pieces of your retirement success blueprint, they don't live in separate boxes. Income affects investments. Investments affect taxes. Taxes affect your income. Healthcare affects spending. Estate planning affects the surviving spouse. Everything is connected. That's why you don't need a portfolio. It's what makes it a plan. You see, because a portfolio can't answer life questions. And here's what I think the difference becomes really obvious. Tom can pull up his investment statement and see exactly how much money he has. But his statement can't tell him, Tom, you're okay to retire. It can't tell him you and Linda can afford that big trip. It can't tell him you can give the kids $25,000 as gifts this Christmas. It can't tell him you can buy the lake house and you'll be fine. And it can't tell him Linda's going to be okay if you die first. Those aren't investment questions. Those are retirement planning questions. This is why retirement planning isn't about trying to accumulate the biggest number possible. The number has to eventually accomplish something. Your money needs a purpose. Maybe it's independence. Maybe it's travel. Maybe it's spending more time with your grandkids. Maybe it's giving away money while you're alive so you can actually watch your children or grandkids enjoy it. Maybe it's simply just waking up every morning knowing that you don't have to worry about money anymore. Whatever your answer is, that's what the portfolio is supposed to support. It's not just about getting a bigger number on the scoreboard. It's about making sure that what you've saved a lifetime for is supporting the lifestyle and the legacy that you want. So here's the homework during the break. I want you to pull out your investment statements, not if you're driving, but if you're sitting at home listening, look at the number, then ask yourself, if I stop working tomorrow, exactly how does this become my paycheck? Where does the first month's income come from? What about year five? What about year 15? What about during the next bear market? What happens when inflation makes today's $100,000 lifestyle cost considerably more 5-10 years from now? What happens if your spouse passes? If you can answer those questions clearly, you're probably well on your way towards having an actual retirement plan. Now, if you can't, you may have a very good portfolio, but a good portfolio is not the same thing as a good retirement plan. Now, if you're listening today, and some of those questions made you think, I'm not really sure. 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
22: 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Now, before the break, we talked about the first major distinction between having a portfolio and having a real retirement plan. A portfolio tells you what you own. A plan tells you what those assets are supposed to do. And we started with income for a reason, because before we decide how your money should be invested, we need to know what we're asking that money to accomplish. How much do you need? When do you need it? How much comes from Social Security or a pension or rentals? How much has to come from the portfolio? How do we get income when the market drops? What happens when a spouse dies? Once we understand those questions, then we can begin assigning jobs to our assets. And that's the sticky idea I want you to remember in this segment. Every dollar in retirement needs a job. 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You don't need to run all around town, around the county, all the professionals under one roof. So one hand knows what the other hand's doing. In fact, as a wealth manager and fiduciary for over the last 26 years, I've helped successful savers like you with what are their five biggest concerns. One, make smart choices with their money. Not taking too much, just enough to achieve your goals. Two, wealth enhancement. How do we not tip the IRS? How do we proactively

market? Is it there for future Roth conversions? Maybe we're going to leave it to the grandkids so we'd be more aggressive with it. Is it money you probably won't need for 5, 10, or 15 years? Because that money should be managed differently. Because when you're retired, the answer to those questions matter. Here's a conversation we have all the time. Someone walks in and says, Mike, I think my portfolio is doing really well. And I'll ask, well, what makes you say that? And I said, well, I made 12% last year. Okay, maybe. That's great. But my next question is, what risks did you take to get the 12%? And even more importantly, what was the money supposed to do? You see, if you're 45 years old, working, saving every paycheck, not touching the money for another 20 years, maybe your answer is simply grow, right? Grow that money. That's perfectly reasonable. So if the market's up 14% and you're up 12, all right, you're winning the game. But if you're 67, let's say you're taking $8,000 a month from that account to fund your retirement, we have to have a different conversation. Because in retirement, return is only part of the equation. Now we have to think about income, volatility, the timing, taxes, liquidity, longevity, and just behavior in good markets and bad. So a portfolio can have a very impressive average return over any given year and still create a poor retirement outcome if the losses happen at the wrong time. And it's one of the biggest changes between accumulating assets when you're working and distributing them later. So the average return can actually fool you. So I want to use a simple example here. Suppose two retirees both average roughly about the same investment return over the long period of time. One experiences strong markets early in retirement and the other one weaker markets later. The other gets the exact opposite, bad markets early and good markets later. If neither person's taken money out, those two situations may eventually produce very similar results, right? Same average return over that decade. But once you start withdrawing money, they can be dramatically different. Why? Because if your portfolio declines early in retirement and you're simultaneously pulling money out for living expenses, you're selling more shares while values are down. It's what they call reverse dollar cost averaging. And once those shares are gone, they don't participate in the recovery. And that's what people mean when they talk about what's called sequence of return risk. It's not simply what return did I average. It's in what order did those returns happen while I was spending the money. The source script makes the same point. Losses occurring early in retirement can be harder to recover from, especially when distributions are laid on top. And that's why retirement investing has to be connected to a retirement income plan. It can't just be hoping that the market goes up. I want to get back to Tom and Linda for the first segment. They're 64. They accumulated $1.8 million in retirement assets plus some cash. Tom has always been a fairly aggressive investor. So for years, he was maybe 80, 90% in stocks. And frankly, that worked. We've been in a bull market since 2009. He had a long time horizon. He kept contributing. He wasn't living off the portfolio, but now he retires. And let's say their plan shows that they need about $70,000 a year from investments in addition to the Social Security once everything's in place. But if Tom never changes investment strategy, he's still managing that money like he's a 45-year-old trying to accumulate it. Even though he needs income and then the market drops 25%, suddenly that $1.8 million is closer to $1.3 million. Now Tom has a problem. He still needs the $70,000 of income, but it's now not coming off of $1.8 million. It's coming off of $1.3 million. So what does he sell? The exact investments that just fell in value? Does he sit in cash and hope for recovery? Does he reduce his spending and not live the retirement that he wants? Does he panic? Does he sell everything, go to cash because he can't afford to sell more? This is why I tell retirees the investment strategy used to build the mountain may not be the strategy used to come down the mountain. The objective changes. Your retirement money should not have all the same job, either growth or distribution. So one of the ways we think about this is simple. Different dollars have different time horizons. The money you're going to need next month has a different job than the money your grandkids are going to inherit in 25 years. Think about it. If you know you're going to need $40,000 in the next year for living expenses, that money doesn't belong in the same investment strategy as money that you're not going to touch for another 5 or 10 years. And yet we regularly see people with nearly everything invested this way. One big portfolio, one risk level, one investment objective. And then they're expecting somehow to pull income from it, regardless of what the market's doing. So a retirement plan can be much more intentional. We want to know which dollars are responsible for near-term income, which dollars are designed to create dependable cash flow, which dollars have enough time to pursue growth, and which dollars you need for liquidity for just upcoming expenses and emergencies. And again, every dollar needs a job. So in the first segment, I introduced you to the concept that we call the income engine. That doesn't mean you abandon growth, quite the opposite.

0: Most retirees still need growth. If you're 65 years old, your retirement could easily last to 25, 30 years. Inflation doesn't retire when you do. So if you're playing too conservative, that's a risk too. You can't simply put every dollar in cash because you're afraid of the market. Why? Because over 20, 30 year retirement, purchasing power matters. Cost of living increases matter. So the goal isn't, how do I eliminate all risk? The better question is, which risks do I need to take? And which risks am I taking unnecessarily? That's retirement portfolio planning and design. Maybe some assets are there primarily to support the near-term income, some generate interest and dividends, or some are invested in the market for longer-term growth. The precise mix is going to be different for every family. But the critical point is that the pieces are working together. Your income strategy gives your investment strategy a purpose. And your portfolio should actually just let you sleep at night. There's also a behavioral side to this. I can show someone a spreadsheet all day long. I can tell them mathematically, you can tolerate this amount of volatility. But that doesn't mean they can emotionally tolerate it. There's a difference between risk capacity and risk tolerance. So you might financially be able to withstand a $400,000 decline. But if the $400,000 decline causes you to panic, sell everything at the bottom, then it wasn't an appropriate strategy. And that's where planning can provide tremendous value. Because if you understand, I've got my income covered, whether markets are going up or down. I've got liquidity for emergencies or big purchases. I know where the next several years of distributions are coming from, independent of the market. I don't have to sell my long-term assets today. So when CNBC screaming or the market's falling or your neighbor at the golf course tells you he sold everything, you can look back at that plan, not the headlines. The source script describes this behavior well. When retirees understand near-term needs are covered, you're less likely to panic. You're not going to sell at the wrong time or stay in cash too long, and that's important because sometimes the biggest risk in a retirement portfolio isn't the market. It's the investor reacting to the market. And this is where the conversation becomes even more interesting because the investments aren't sitting in a vacuum. The tax treatment of those investments matters too. Most successful retirees have money in different tax buckets. You might have traditional IRAs, 401ks, Roth IRAs, brokerage accounts, savings accounts. Maybe you got some company stocks, some RSUs, muni bonds, real estate. And those dollars may all be worth the same on a statement, but they aren't worth the same after taxes. So if I have $100,000 in a Roth IRA and $100,000 in a traditional IRA, economically, those are not identical. Why? Because one has a future tax liability attached to it. And that brings up another important retirement question. It's not only how much money you have, it's where is the money located? What type of accounts is it? So let's say somebody tells you, Mike, I got $2 million. Great. But then we look underneath the hood and $1.6 million is in retirement accounts like traditional IRAs and 401ks, $200,000 in Roths and $200,000 in the bank. Now imagine this couple, we want $120,000 a year to spend. Fine. But if a large percentage of that spending comes from that pre-tax retirement account, they may have to withdraw considerably more than the $120,000 just to get that $120,000 after taxes. They might have to take out $140,000, $150,000 just to get $120,000 because Uncle Sam gets involved. And that means the retirement plan needs to answer two separate questions. How much do you need to spend and how much do we have to distribute to produce that spending after taxes? You see, not spending and gross distributions can differ materially once taxes are factored in. This is not an investment-only problem. This is a planning problem. So let's use another example. Suppose you're 63, you just retired, you got $1.5 million in your traditional IRA. You're not taking required minimum distributions. Maybe your taxable income drops meaningfully because those paychecks disappeared. And you're like, hey, I'm in a really good tax spot. This could potentially create a planning window for you. We might ask, should we intentionally move some money from that forever tax traditional IRA into a Roth IRA? That's a Roth conversion. You voluntarily recognize income and pay taxes today to reposition the money into an account that has different future tax characteristics. It will grow tax-free, you can use it tax-free, and it'll be inherited tax-free. Because sometimes the question isn't, how do I pay the least tax this year? The better question is, how do I pay the least taxes over my lifetime? And those are two very different questions. Why we have a tax practice in-house at Crystal Lake Tax and Financial. So if you do nothing, that $1.5 million is going to continue to grow. And eventually in your 70s, your required minimum distributions begin. Those distributions add taxable income, whether you need the money or not. That income could push you into higher tax brackets. It could affect how much of your Social Security gets taxed. It could potentially increase your Medicare premiums through what's called IRMA. And if one spouse dies, that surviving spouse may eventually be filing as a single taxpayer and owing a lot more taxes on the same amount of money. So a tax strategist should not simply react to April 15th. It should be looking 5, 10 plus years ahead. That's where proactive tax planning comes in. It's one of our specialties because tax preparation and tax planning are not the same thing. And this is something we talked about all the time at Crystal Lake Tax and Financial. Tax preparation is compliance. It looks backward. It puts the right numbers in the right boxes. Tax planning looks forward. Your return tells us what happened. Proactive tax planning says, what should we do before it happens? And that's what we believe proactive tax mitigation belongs directly inside your retirement success blueprint. So if we're deciding whether to convert $50,000 or $100,000 to a Roth this year, it's not just a tax decision. It affects the investment portfolio, the income, the Medicare premiums, your future required minimum distributions, and it potentially affects what your heirs are going to inherit, taxable or tax-free. Again, everything is connected. So that is one of the reasons that we always talk so much about taxes on here, because we want to make sure that you understand what the impact of taxes are. Do Roth conversions make sense for you? Do they not? How is it going to impact your Medicare, or is it not? And even if you think about it, your taxable accounts need a strategy too. Let's not forget taxable brokerage accounts. You may own stocks or funds that have a lot of capital gains in them. Or maybe you own rental real estate, got a lot of capital gains after you've written off the depreciation. Maybe you've owned it for 10, 20 plus years, and now you want to reposition it. But selling everything at once could create a significant tax bill. So now we have to ask, how much gain should we realize this year? What tax bracket are we in? Where's our other income coming from? Are there losses elsewhere that we can offset some of those gains? Should we spread these sales out over multiple years? Are there charitable giving opportunities? Does it make sense to hold a highly appreciated asset, or should we gift it? Most of what happens here is people start with, what investments do you own? That's what most brokers start with. But we quickly arrived at income planning, risk management, tax planning, Medicare planning, estate planning. It's why a portfolio alone isn't enough. And here's one of the things that I want to say. So if you're listening today and I want you to look at your investment accounts, and I want you to ask yourself three questions. Number one, what job does each account have? Which dollars fund the first few years? Which dollars produce income? Which dollars are there for long-term growth? And which dollars are there for legacy money if I never use this? Number two, what happens if the market drops 20% tomorrow? It's going to happen. What does your paycheck come from? Do you have to sell assets that are down? Does the plan still work? Are you going to have to live on less? If so, you don't have a retirement income plan. And number three, what tax consequences is attached to each dollar? Your traditional IRAs, your 401ks, your Roths, your brokerage accounts? Because eventually those tax characteristics influence how you should take income and how the portfolio should be managed. So if you can't answer those three questions, don't feel bad. Most people were never taught to think about retirement this way. It's why I built the business the way that I did. They were taught how to save. They were taught how to grow. They weren't taught how to distribute the money in a tax-efficient manner. 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
0: 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Today, we've been talking about a very simple idea. A portfolio is not a retirement plan. In the first segment, we talked about turning the portfolio into a paycheck. In the second segment, we talked about whether every dollar needs a job and why investment decisions have to be coordinated with income, taxes, risk, Roth conversions, required minimum distributions, and Medicare. Now I want to talk about the things that may never appear on an investment statement at all, but they can have as much impact on your retirement as anything the stock market does. Healthcare, Medicare, long-term care, the death of a spouse, cognitive decline, estate planning, and ultimately, what happens to your family when you're no longer the person making all these decisions? Because this is where a retirement plan gets stress tested. Not when everything's going perfectly. A plan gets tested when life doesn't go according to plan. You see, the risks you can't see on your statement. Think about your investment statement. It tells you how much money you have. It may tell you your return. It tells you whether the market went up or down. Maybe it tells you your asset allocation, but there's some pretty important things it doesn't tell you. It doesn't tell you what happens if you need $100,000 for care later in life. Doesn't tell you what happens if your spouse dies or what happens if you become unable to manage your own finances. What happens to your retirement accounts when your children inherit them? How much of that's taxable? How much of it's not? What's that going to do to them? What happens to your house? Who has the authority to make medical decisions for you? Who pays your bills if you're incapacitated? How much income does your surviving spouse lose if one of you is not here? Could that surviving spouse also pay a lot more in taxes? The answer is yes. And if you're fortunate enough to leave money behind, how does that money actually get to the people you care about in the most tax-efficient way? And that's why retirement planning goes beyond investments. You see, healthcare is one of the five major areas of our Retirement Success Blueprint for a reason. Most people know healthcare is going to cost something in retirement, but that's usually where the conversation stops. They say, oh, well, I'll have Medicare. Okay, but Medicare itself has decisions. When you enroll, what does Medicare cover? What doesn't it cover? Do you choose a supplement? What about prescription coverage? Could IRMA, which is a Medicare penalty for having too high income, increase your premiums based on your income? What happens if you're retiring before 65? How do you bridge healthcare? What happens if you're on a spouse's employer plan and they stop working? And then we have the much larger issue. What happens if you need long-term care, either home-based healthcare or in a facility? That's not simply a healthcare question. That's an income question, an investment question, an estate planning question. It's a family question. Again, the five pieces are connected. So I'll tell you, this is not usually anyone's favorite conversation. People like talking about retirement trips, like talking about buying the vacation home, helping the grandkids, even like talking about estate planning. But when I ask, what happens if one of you need care later in life? That's where the room gets quiet because nobody wants to picture themselves in that situation. Nobody says, you know, I'm really looking forward to 84 and going into assisted living. Of course not. But avoiding the conversation doesn't eliminate the risk. That's really what planning's about. We can't predict what will happen, but we can ask, if it does happen, what would we do? That is a very different mindset, why it needs to be built into the plan. So when we think about long-term care planning, there's generally a few broad directions a family can consider. Maybe you self-insure. In other words, your assets are sufficient enough that if one spouse needs care, you're comfortable using the portfolio to pay for it. Maybe some form of insurance is appropriate. Maybe a hybrid strategy might even make sense. Or maybe it's some combination of approaches. But the important thing isn't that every family reaches the same answer. They won't. The important thing is that you actually have the conversation. Because if mom and dad suddenly need care and the family's sitting around the kitchen table asking, what do we do now? That's a very different situation than we talked about this 5-10 years ago. Here's the plan. So making sure the family has discussed the options, has a plan in place before a difficult healthcare event occurs. That's the value of planning. So let me give you a real example here. The retirement plan looked great until we added care. So here's another hypothetical example. We call them Bill and Nancy. They're 68, 66. They got about $2.5 million invested. Social Security covers most of their basic expenses. And they spend about 110 grand a year. The retirement projections look strong. They got plenty of money to get supplemental income, plenty of assets, good probability of success. They feel very comfortable. Then we run a different scenario. What happens if at age 82, Bill needs several years of significant long-term care? Maybe it's home-based healthcare, assisted living, memory care. Now the numbers change. Not necessarily catastrophically, but they change. Maybe Nancy still has all the normal household expenses. Maybe they still own the house. Maybe Bill now has another substantial monthly expense just for the assisted living facility. That's exactly why a retirement plan shouldn't only model the happy path. You need to model the uncomfortable path too. You have to plan for the what ifs. So one of the most valuable things you do in financial planning is running different scenarios. What if the market drops significantly the year I retire? What if inflation remains higher than expected? What if you live to 95, 100? What if one spouse dies early? What if you both live long enough to both need care? What if I need $100,000 a year for long-term care later? What if I want to give $200,000 to my kids while I'm alive? Does my plan still work? What if I retired 2 years early? How would that change things? And the purpose isn't to predict the future. We can't. The purpose is to make sure the plan isn't built around only one version of the future, the ideal version. Because the real future is probably going to look different from whatever projection we put on paper today. But if we've modified it and modeled it enough possibilities, we're much less likely to be blindsided. That's what scenario planning does. It prepares you how to adjust. Now, let's go back, since we're talking about healthcare, to Medicare for a moment. We talked about Irma in that last segment. And this is another perfect example of why retirement planning can't happen in silos. Suppose you're 66, we're doing Roth conversions. From a long-term tax perspective, conversion looks fantastic. But that conversion increases your modified adjusted gross income in the year you do the conversion. It's basically adding more income onto your tax return on purpose. That higher income could affect your Medicare premiums later through what they call Irma. Does that mean the Roth conversion's wrong? Not necessarily. It means the decision needs to include both sides of the equation. Maybe we intentionally pay higher Medicare premiums for a period because the long-term tax savings make more sense. Maybe we reduce the size of the conversion and spread it out so it doesn't mess with Medicare. Because the investment advisor recommending one thing, the tax preparer discovering the consequence later, and the client getting surprised when the Medicare bill changes in 2 years, that isn't coordinated planning. That's why at Crystal Lake Tax and Financial, we build the tax planning with the healthcare planning, the investment planning, and the estate planning all under one roof. So as we can have these conversations, one hand knows what the other hand's doing. So let's talk about every event the family's eventually going to face. There's another risk we know is eventually going to happen. At some point, one spouse will pass first. And I know it's not a fun topic, but it's part of retirement planning because one spouse passes, several things can happen almost at once. One Social Security benefit goes away. There was a pension. The percentage they receive may go down. Tax filing on the next January 1st goes from joint to single, cutting your tax brackets income in half, but doubling your tax brackets. Required distributions may still cut. And Medicare premiums could increase based on the higher income and filing single. The assets have to transfer, the beneficiary designations matter, your estate documents suddenly matter, And the surviving spouse might even be dealing with all of that while they're grieving. And this is exactly the wrong time to discover that nobody knows where the documents are, or that an account has the wrong beneficiary, or the surviving spouse never met the advisor, or that one spouse handled something financially and the other doesn't even know what accounts they own. So we see this frequently. We call it the one spouse CFO problem. In many marriages, one spouse becomes the household CFO. Maybe it's the husband, maybe it's the wife, the person handles the investments, the other one who talks to the CPA, pays the bills, knows the passwords, knows what the insurance policies are, and they understand the estate documents. But the other spouse might be involved in the decisions, but not the details. And there's nothing inherently wrong with that arrangement. But if the household CFO is the one that passes first, now the surviving spouse isn't only grieving, they're being handed the financial job they've never wanted and never held. And that is a major planning risk. So the one question I think every married couple should ask is, if someone passed tomorrow, would my spouse know exactly what to do next? Who do they call? Where does the income come from? What bills are automatically paid? What are not? Where are the estate documents? Who's the attorney, the CPA? Who manages the investments? What happens to my Social Security? What happens to the retirement accounts? A comprehensive plan and working with a wealth manager like Crystal Lake Tax and Financial should answer those questions before someone needs the answer. Not having your family scrambling and guessing at that time. And here's something a lot of couples don't realize. When one spouse dies, the surviving spouse can sometimes face what we call the survivor tax trap or the widow's penalty. So let's say you're a married couple, $2 million, $3 million in your IRAs, and while you're both alive, you're filing jointly. One spouse dies. Survivor still has most of the same assets. So the net worth stayed the same and maybe the same income. But guess what? The survivor spouse still has about 80, 90% of the same expenses, but eventually they get a file as a single taxpayer. The tax brackets are compressed. This isn't simply an estate planning issue. It's one of the reasons we look at Roth conversions years earlier. It's also one of the reasons tax planning should include both spouses' life expectancies and not just today's tax bill, because a good retirement plan doesn't just ask what happens while we're alive. It also asks plan B, what happens to whichever one of us is left? Estate planning is about more than just having a will. You know, I mentioned, you know, for those of you that are in Wisconsin, you're in a slightly better situation. For those of you that are in Illinois, Illinois has a $4 million as a household, single or married. If your net worth, everything all in, retirement accounts, cash, investments, property, excess of $4 million, you have an Illinois estate tax problem. Because estate planning isn't about documents. Estate planning is about decisions. All of this rolls into the same question. That same question, do I have a portfolio or do I have a plan? Think about it from a planning perspective. What you really need to do is have all of these areas, your taxes, your investments, your income, your healthcare, and your estate all coordinated together. So the final question I'm going to leave you with, as I mentioned before, is do you have a portfolio or do you have a real plan? I've given you examples of clients that we've worked with. 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
6: New warnings in the Middle East. I'm Angelo Bavaro, Fox News. Hours after Saudi Arabia's capital was attacked, the State Department issued a safety alert to Americans overseas regarding travel disruptions.
7: Saudi Arabia says it foiled the Iran-backed Houthi rebels' attack on its capital, Riyadh, intercepting and destroying ballistic missiles. Large plume of black smoke near King Khalid International Airport causing many travel disruptions there. For the first time in months, emergency air raid alerts sounded Friday into Saturday across the capital as residents reported hearing loud explosions. The Houthis also tried to attack spots near the Red Sea, but those were thwarted as well. Now posing a major threat to global oil supplies, capturing key cities of Mocha, Param Island, all in the Bab el-Mandeb Strait, allowing them to keep an eye on who's coming in and out.
6: Fox's Stephanie Bennett. President Trump is scheduled to meet with leaders from six Gulf countries, including Saudi Arabia, at the UN on Tuesday. But first, the president will meet with New York City's Mayor Zohran Mamdani Monday at Gracie Mansion. City Hall says the talks will focus strictly on critical issues affecting New Yorkers. President Trump also announcing his administration's next steps to ramp up the development of artificial intelligence.
8: President Trump does not want federal regulation, but he's still taking action, announcing a new position in the White House, posting, quote, "I am forming the AI force, much like I did for Space Force, which has been a tremendous success in my first term. Now, to that end, I will be announcing the near future AI czar." Now, the president has dismissed Democrats who have been recently fighting for tighter regulations, calling their concerns politically motivated. Republicans are acknowledging AI safety, though. House Speaker Mike Johnson says lawmakers need to strike a balance between putting guardrails in place without losing our edge in a global competition with China.
6: Fox's Dana Marie McNichol. 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
15: This is the Alex Marlowe Show, and I am doing the thing where I'm hearing myself in my ear, guys. That was pretty quick. You guys got that fast. That's pretty cool. All right. Well, I'm on the road today. Those of you who are watching and checking out the podcast feed, because we had a really exciting day and a couple of days planned where I'm going to be banking all sorts of different exciting podcast interviews for all of you. I'm at Pastor Alan Jackson's Culture and Christianity Conference, which has quickly become, I think, one of the best events that we can do as a conservative movement. The pastor's got an international following. I know he's worked with us at Salem on certain things in the past, and he's collaborated with the one and only Charlie Kirk on a number of occasions, and he's got a huge international faith-based community, but he also understands that what good is having faith unless you are going to try to use it for good in the world. It's not just about personal salvation, which of course is the main goal, but also we want to make our time on earth a little bit better. And that involves getting involved in the culture, getting involved in politics. And then tomorrow I'm going to be giving a big address on AI. I'm going to be talking about the stuff that's been pretty apropos in the news, which is kind of amazing. And I'm going to be talking about what people in with a faith mindset, a Judeo-Christian mindset, in my case, specifically a Christian mindset, what we can do to make sure that we are entering this new age in a upbeat and productive way, but also steeling ourselves for what's going to be a lot of social upheaval, but potentially leading to a better world if we manage it correctly. And I'm not necessarily buying this doomerism that we've been seeing. And I've been going through this. I did a deep dive. This guy, Jacob Coxon, who is the whistleblower, so to speak, who worked for OpenAI and for Anthropic and suggested that what they were doing was they're gambling with the future of humanity. And then all of a sudden, this guy named Evan Hubinger from Anthropic comes out and says, actually, he's right. And there is, in fact, about a 10% chance that the world is going to end and the world is going to end in short order. And all of this is the fault of the AI oligarchs, the AI overlords. Better, Michael. Let me know if this is better. It's picking up my third mic here. So this should be even better, even more crisp. So I was looking through this. And so this guy who's the whistleblower, so to speak, he presented literally nothing new. Really diligent as I am. And I've been talking about on the show all week. Nothing new. He didn't present any new evidence. He only presented stuff that everyone had heard about for a while. And everyone who follows AI was already concerned about in an honest way. And he'd only been there for a few months. So this is a very mid-level guy who's blowing the whistle. And now we're learning from the Wall Street Journal, which, by the way, was sort of in on this because they broke the original stories and they clearly had the stories before this guy's tweet. This guy had no following on Twitter. Sends out a tweet. The tweet goes to 100 million impressions on Twitter, which is pretty tough to do with no following. Even if you have a blockbuster message, it still, that's a lot. A lot of views. So we got that. He's coordinating with the Wall Street Journal to make sure that they got part of the scoop. And he's not saying anything new. There's no new evidence that takes place. There's no new data that he's sharing. It's only that people inside think that the doomerism is coming. And so then this guy, Hubinger, who works at Anthropic, comes in and says, yeah, this guy that's been here for 3 months and, just got his parking pass, his cafeteria card. He knows all of our deep dark secrets and he's releasing them. And he's actually kind of onto something. And we all know that we could end up destroying the world, even though you should all buy our product and use our product and we have the best product. But it also could destroy the world. And so you start thinking, wait a minute, this is all very curious. And then you start realizing that a lot of the people who are fanning the flames of this are all these AI doomer groups founded by, that are run by these people like this guy, Jan Talin, Spencer Moskovitz. Dustin Moskovitz, who is a guy who made all this money from Facebook and now donates extensively to Democrat causes. And I go through his background in Breaking Biden, my second book, where I look at the forces that got Joe Biden elected. And he was one of the top donors for Democrats, and he's been top donors for Democrats in off-year elections. And so this guy's money, along with a couple of other AI oligarchs, these are the ones who are pumping up this narrative. All of a sudden, we've decided that the AI is going to destroy us all. And they're coordinating with the Wall Street Journal to get the story out. The thing's got huge amplification. And what's noteworthy about this guy, Hubinger, from Anthropic, him coming in and seconding the guy who's claiming the doomerism is real and that everyone in the building knows it, he's not supposed to be talking right now because they're on the verge of a IPO. In an IPO, you have what's known as a quiet period where you're not allowed to talk about the company publicly, or else it's a huge pain in the butt for everyone involved because you have this and it's something that is a little bit above why I don't understand perfectly why they do this, but this is the fundamentals of it. And those of you who are ever involved in this stuff or in tech and finance, you could probably educate me on this. But you're not supposed to be talking at all. And this guy comes out and backs up this low-level dude who's trying to, quote-unquote, blow the whistle with no information. And he says, yes, my company really is dangerous. So you have to start thinking, what is this all about? And all this is about, it is this this new cult-like religion where we are seeing people who believe that we are going to have this altruistic movement where they are trying to create AI altruism, where the people who are creating the technology that could destroy us all are the ones who are going to be putting themselves in charge. Effective altruism is how it's known. Dario Amodei, Sam Altman, all these people are involved. They've all been a part of this, and it's funded by people and run by people like Dario Amodei's sister, who's an activist in this regard, and Dustin Moskovitz and a bunch of people who are in Democrat circles. And I've got some unbelievable background on some of these groups, but these groups, what they do is very incestuous. A lot of them are based in the Bay Area of California, and they really do think that they're creating almost like this is almost the verge of a new religion or a new cult of some sort. And so all this comes down to the fact that we have this duopoly of two tech companies that are both these closed weight models, so they're closed models. So these are the models that are very expensive, and they're a black box. We don't really know what goes into them. And what are these models? They're just your work. They're the work of human beings. All they're doing is scraping data at a very efficient rate, and they're using it to create these large language models, these learning models. And they're doing so, and they're all going to make money in this huge IPOs are going to have. And what makes AI affordable is the open source models. And so the people who have open source models and benefit from open source models, they're the ones who want to see it be, they don't want to see a big slowdown. But their calls for the slowdown are based off of no new information. The main thing that is a call for the slowdown is based off of the fact that these people have realized that if they are able to start creating some sort of a federal bureau of AI, federal regulation for AI, then it's going to lock out new competition. And so these people, these effective altruists, and this duopoly company are essentially going to be in charge of all of AI, and it's going to be very hard, if not impossible, to compete with them. So if you get open source AI, by the way, you don't need these huge data centers. A lot of this you can do on your own, and you have more ownership, and we're all going to get rich together. These guys are going to get rich on their own. They're going to get powerful on their own, and they're going to be the ones who are going to be policing themselves with the government, and this new regulatory agency is going to stand to freeze out any sort of competition. If you think that sounds scary, it is one of the scariest things. And so ironically, what's scary about all this is not that AI is going to crush us all. It's going to steal all of our jobs. That is so far off. I mean, I can't even get my cell phone to work in my house. That's so far off. I'm not saying it couldn't happen. I'm saying it's so far off. What I am saying that is a threat is we create this AI duopoly with the worst people on earth, the least charismatic people on earth, the people who have no moral scruples that we know of, and they're going to be collaborating with the federal government to decide on your freedom. If your freedom should be accessed by them, by the government, your information, they're going to have it all. They're going to control it. And if you want to go in and you want to compete against them, you're not going to be able to, because you'll never make compliance. And so I'm going to talk about all that and the context of faith. And I'll give you more on what that commentary is going to be after the break. But I'll tell you right now, one thing that is for sure something that people of faith can do is they can donate to my good friends at Preborn, who do a fantastic job, an absolutely exemplary job of saving babies. 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
2: 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Reuters Institute says we're now one of the top news brands in the nation. 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

0: in 10 voters say they believe the Trump administration lacks a clear strategy for ending the conflict. That includes 95% of Democrats, 83% of independents, and 43% of Republicans.
1: Fox's Alex Hogan. AI CEOs are recommending slower development of the technology, but Republican Congressman Daryl Issa tells Fox's Sunday Morning Futures,
2: "You don't, in fact, try to make a slower car. You try to make better brakes that match that performance of that car." And that's what security will be in an AI world.
1: Some CEOs have expressed concerns about AI potentially taking over the internet and causing public safety issues. 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
3: For nearly 3,000 years, Homer's The Iliad has shaped the Western imagination. 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

0: They're going to get rich and powerful, and it's going to leave the rest of us behind unless we protect those open source AI models where we could all get rich, because they're not making money off of anything with those open models. We're all getting rich together. So that's why we need some of those, and we can't have this duopoly of the closed models, which is OpenAI and Anthropic. All right, last word for now on that. I know that we've done a ton of that this week on the show. Other stuff that's happening in the news. Saudi Arabia has canceled oil shipments to Europe. And I note this because also I had another story I was going to share with you guys. The Pentagon is considering drawing down a third or even half of U.S. troops in Europe. Europe is extremely irritating. For years, they won't pay their fair share into NATO. The second we want something from them, even our best allies like Italy won't allow us to use bases when we're trying to destroy Iran's nuclear program. And then they're welcoming in Canada to a greater level when Canada is allowing China to dump their steel in Canada so they can avoid tariffs from America. And so Canada is helping out China and the EU is welcoming in Canada. EU won't pay their fair share into NATO, and then they're not helping America try to fight a righteous war. And then you get Trump saying, well, you have consequences if you're going to cross us like this. And Europe continues to be a horrific example for the West. They're not replacing their birth rate. They're continuing to allow mass migration. They are continuing to be more secular. And it is just not it's not a dynamic continent right now. And so why is America why should we be, their security be dependent on us? Their sovereignty is dependent on us. And that's just something that's not appealing. And it's just noteworthy when Saudi Arabia telling European refiners they're going to go no crude for the next month. They're shutting down its east-west pipeline after it was attacked by drones. And a lot of this has to do with the war from Iran, which Europe did nothing, would not lift a hand to deal with it and to help us on that. So all this coming together, and I just like when things have consequences in American politics, and this is international politics, obviously, but I felt like there were no consequences for so many things for so long. We're starting to enter an era where maybe there are some consequences for bad actors on the world stage. That's how Trump looks at it, and I think it's very interesting. I mentioned Hassan Piker recently, who is teaming up with a children's entertainer named Miss Rachel, who I've spared my children of this, but she's a YouTuber. And she's someone who has a brand of teaching children stupid stuff on YouTube. It's very low IQ type stuff for children that low IQ parents will put their children onto, which is very lazy. And she's gotten huge, very big online. And she is a huge Hamas activist. She's very pro-Hamas. I keep telling you guys this, liberal middle-aged white women on a generationally bad run. I've never seen a run this bad for one subset of the population. Miss Rachel is a big part of this. And her YouTube show is now, she's now gone out of her way to defend Macklemore. Macklemore is the anti-Semite who wears the big Jewish hook nose, who demands that even though he's just the opening act for Ed Sheeran, the Ed Sheeran conference or a concert, that he has to be able to talk about freeing Palestine, genocide in Gaza, which is not happening. It's all fake. There'll be no free Palestine. There'll be no genocide in Gaza. And it won't be free because Hamas runs Gaza. There is no Palestine. And the reason why Hamas does not want there to be a Palestinian state is because they want it from the river to the sea, which means no Israel. So all this is lost on the great Miss Rachel. And she's demanding every wealthy white celebrity match donations to Macklemore because the really crappy rapper who is riding Ed Sheeran's coattails he's not allowed at Robert Kraft Stadium to diss Israel with a bunch of lies and smears. So that is a fun update. I love watching the celebrities eat themselves alive. It's Iran-friendly media, by the way, hyping Macklemore. So he's a star in Iranian media. Imagine being such a privileged American white that you get to be a bad rapper and get rich and famous. He also does stuff in the golf community, which is super cringe. I gotta say the golf influencer, I would say golfer myself, the golf influencer complex is very odd and not for me. And Macklemore has even dipped his toe into that. This guy's had the most charmed life. And what he's trying to do is he's trying to use it to just try to just savage Israel. Of all the problems on earth, this one of the things that's one of the tells about the Israel obsessives is that none of them are interested in any other problems elsewhere around the world. They don't care about sub-Saharan Africa. They don't care about what goes on in China. They don't care about what goes on in Cuba. It's all they care about is Israel, a small democracy in the Middle East with a bunch of Arabs living in it who want to be there voluntarily. 9 million people in there, big tech hubs, great discotheque scene. Very, very strange. All right, let's have some fun. Let's change gears and start talking about other stuff in the news. If you want to know how Republicans lose the midterms, you can listen to a woman named Maria Elvira Salazar. She's a congresswoman, and she's now turned on Trump in a campaign ad. And let me give you the logic behind it. This is cut 10, please.
1: Some of your immigration enforcement efforts have gone too far. In July, 50% of the 50,000 people that were detained had no criminal record. Be careful what your advisors are telling you about immigration policy. The same Hispanics who helped you get to the White House in 2024 feel betrayed today. You can be for immigration what Lincoln was for slavery and Reagan was for communism. I'm not talking about giving them amnesty. I'm talking about giving them a dignified life in this promised land.
2: I am Maria Elvira Salazar, and I approve this message.
0: It's unbelievable. This is what we fought the Civil War. This is why Trump is here. This is why the Tea Party happened. All this stuff after the Mitt Romney 2012 election, you said the Tea Party predated that a little bit. But there's this autopsy report that I reference often on the show because it's so important, where the Republican establishment told us the reason why Mitt Romney lost is because he wasn't robust enough on amnesty. And a lot of people like us in the Breitbart newsroom were freaking out over this and this exact wrong approach. Legal immigration is the biggest threat to this country right now. Just look at Europe. Look at how Europe is done. But from the fentanyl, from the driving down of wages, from the driving up of rent, to the crime that it imports, to the message that it sends, that we don't need to replace our own people. We don't need to have a national language. All we need to have is a subservient class of migrant workers. And that's the key to a future in this country. It's so absurd on its face. And then some Republicans, I guess, didn't get the message that that's exactly what we've been rejecting. That's why Donald Trump is here, including Hispanics are getting it. Latinxes are getting this. They're understanding that actually, if you like America and you want to preserve America, we deserve to have a border and we deserve to have ICE. We deserve to have immigration and customs enforcement. And it's going to be a messy business. We're trying to deport millions of people. And so Trump had taken it from all sides. I mean, it's just one of these things where if even wrote, he can't get all the Republicans on board with what he's doing. Fundamental stuff. You want to know why a lot of people who might be new to the Trump coalition, low propensity Trump voters, might not show up in a midterm. It's fascinating. And this messaging has just been relentless. It's been relentless. Instead of Republicans pushing back with the stuff I'm saying, that we're actually defending Latinos who are here, who want to be American, who want to assimilate against people who are invading, committing crimes, and have no intention of being here, just economic migrants. We're defending you. Instead of putting out a message like that that's positive, which is what they did in the 2024 election, this is the message that's coming through. So I guess that's not fun. That's not a fun start. All right, let's have some more fun. This is Colin Kaepernick. Colin Kaepernick, the NFL player, the former NFL player, is allegedly still preparing a comeback. Check this out, cut 14.
3: I still train 5 days a week. Yeah. I'm up at 4:30 in the morning doing my training before I go about the rest of my day. And maybe this goes a little bit back to me being a masochist and the dedication there. But I have to do everything that is in my control to make sure that I'm prepared.
0: What does he train 5 days a week at? His hair? He's at the hair salon 5 days a week. That guy's fro is beyond belief. He really beautifully picked out. It just, could you put it back up? Like, how do you get it so perfect? Like, you could take a protractor or compass and you could trace it. It's a perfect circle. It's just amazing. That goes a semicircle. It goes all the way around. I want to get, can someone calculate the area of that? Someone who's in a middle school math, like geometry class, check the area of Colin Kaepernick's frow. It's just so manicured, so perfect. He's a cultural figure. He's not a football player. I said this. This is one of those called shots that I called right many, many years ago. He's no interest in going back to the NFL. It's not even close. He says this because then we talk about him for a minute and we can talk about his activism. Now, he was a very effective activism, but I bring him up today, not that I want to give him more attention, I don't need to, but it gives me a chance to mention something on the show that I'm so excited about that I still hadn't shared, which is the utter collapse of Nike, the Nike brand, the ultimate go woke, go broke brand, a brand that tried to latch on to the greatest athletes of all time, to try to have people be the representative of the brand, be Michael Jordan, Tiger Woods, Kobe Bryant, Scottie Scheffler, the golfer. That was the face of the brand. And then all of a sudden, they changed their brand to focusing on people like Colin Kaepernick, people who are activists. They got all these out-of-shape people on the billboards. And they go from Just Do It, having the commercials all about resilience, all about triumph, all about glory. And they make it all about wokeism. And they did some really stupid stuff on the business front as well, where they shut off a lot of their retail businesses. But the See Nike, which was always kind of made in China, crappy shoes and overrated, like to see them collapse has just been such a delight to watch. And I have not got to enjoy it. I think their stock's down some like 80%. And you can point to that guy, Colin Kaepernick, and they keep platforming him. They keep pointing to talk to him. They keep acting like he's interesting. The guy has nothing to say that he didn't say in the first 5 minutes of him kneeling the first time. He doesn't like America. He doesn't like police. That's his whole thing. But to track the brand of Nike's collapse has been absolutely fascinating. He's doing this again, too. I got cut nine. Play cut nine, guys.
4: Well, I don't watch football because I'm not going to support the organization that's blackballing me. But as far as stepping back on the field, I continue to train and prepare. Wake up every day at 4:30, get all my training in, and then go about my day. But stepping back on the field, I would love to step back out there. And that's something that I think I could do today.
5: And as you, of course, know, the NFL maintains and has maintained that you would never blackball. As yes. But we don't have time to get into all of that.
4: Facts and Panthers would say otherwise.
0: Okay, so that's what my friend Dennis Prager would call precious. He's saying he doesn't watch the NFL. He hates the NFL because they blackball him, but also he would love to play in the NFL. Guy is so full of crap. It's unbelievable. Literally precious. All right. You know what else is precious? Gold. Gold is precious, and it's part of my diversification strategy. Many see it as a hedge against inflation, which it is. It's an insulation against all the global turmoil that we see. 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We see what's going on in the straits, the oil markets, the Fed raising rates again. 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
0: I just feel like everyone's just a sick freak now. I'm looking at some of my most traffic content today at Breitbart News, and it's a Sydney Sweeney naked, which is all. I do a deep dive into Sydney Sweeney's latest ad controversy on a podcast that Joe Morris is coming out over the weekend. There's a story of a mom saying that she had sex with her son only 100 times. It's just like, that's so revolting. Tell me we're not demonically possessed. And then another married mom allegedly engaging in activity with her dog. These are some of the hottest stories of the internet right now. Does this discourage all of you? Does this amuse any of you? I'm not amused. It makes me want to leave the whole news business. This is it? This is what's paying the bills? I'm outraged. Guys, are you outraged on my behalf that I have to deal with this for a living? All right, let me tell you about my team. My team is Greg Ebben, Sean McConnell, Roger Wicker Jr., Rick Locke, Matt Zibel, Ricky Lopez, Misty Callahan, John Cascio, Daniel West. On the podcast feed, I've got a big conversation with Judge Glock coming out this week. He's at the Manhattan Institute, super smart people. He actually talks about AI in a non-retarded way, which is apparently almost impossible to do. Even the AI overlords, who are supposed to be the geniuses who control everything, they all sound stupid when they talk about their own products. He doesn't. So we have that coming up. A big conversation with Emma Jo Morris, where we get into, again, the Sydney Sweeney ad, as well as I get her take on AI. We talk about Hunter Biden potentially running for president, and there's lots of exciting stuff in that conversation. I also talked to Brian Lilly about Canada. He gives me the whole breakdown of what's going on with Mark Carney's efforts to try to cozy up to Europe and China and run away from Donald Trump as the country gets more and more woke, which is a deep concern. All that's available for you over the weekend, coming out wherever you get your favorite pods. All right, This is the thing. I'm saying that we're all getting messed up in the head here. This is former Congresswoman Nancy Mace, who has ambitions for higher political office. Cut 12, please, guys.
10: I had a lot of suitors when the tattoo story came out.
11: Really?
10: Yes, including some Democrats. But I turned all of them down. I just said no.
11: Turned them down because they're Democrats?
10: I turned everybody down.
11: Why?
10: I don't know. I don't know that I'll ever date again. I don't know.
11: Maybe someone will see this and hit you up in the DMs.
10: I turn every man down that shows up in my DMs.
11: Really?
10: All of them. Yeah.
11: Do guys send you, like, you know, explicit imagery and stuff?
10: Sometimes, and that's nasty. Okay. Don't do that. Don't send me Don't send me any pics.
11: Okay.
10: That's gross.
0: So don't send me a pic. And then she's referring to a male, part of the anatomy of the slang starts with a D and it rhymes with pic. You guys can figure that out, what she's talking about here. This is just reminds me of the behavior of, you know, teenage girls. Just like, I know you want me, boy, but you can't have me, boy. Like that's what she's doing now as a former congresswoman who wanted to be governor. I'm sure wants to be senator as well. South Carolina. And who even has the impulse, I'm going to send Nancy Mace a picture of my privates? I feel like this is a very small subset of the population. And her going out there and saying, oh, these guys can't stop sending me pictures of their junk. She knows exactly what she's doing. She's soliciting more. This is soliciting more pictures. She's a smart enough person to understand that she just put the thought into a bunch of perverts' heads that she's going to, that they're going to think, hey, I hadn't even thought of that. Well, now this is going to be a great idea. And she knows what she's doing, right? She knows that all that's going to do is yield more of those pictures getting sent to her. I feel like she's smart enough to understand that stuff. We had a big story at Breitbart on an undercover video showing how James Tallarico's pastor, this is a person who is James Tallarico's guide in his faith, how he thinks of atheists, etc. Let's play cut 20.
12: Today I'm speaking at the Freedom From Religion Foundation.
13: Freedom From Religion?
12: Yeah.
13: Oh, really? And you're a Presbyterian minister.
12: But
13: interesting.
12: I work a lot with atheists. Because to me it's like, if you love humanity and you love like nature, and that's why you hate religion, then we're on the same team. I've been on trial within the denomination for LGBTQ stuff and
13: on trial.
12: Abortion and non-theist.
13: Yeah.
12: We had an atheist join the church and be quite fits about that, but that's not a big deal here.
0: So this is a exclusive from us for Matt Mercer on my team at Breitbart. So Tallarico's pastor supports atheists, and if you hate religion, we're on the same team. So that's what I'm saying. The people, this is blasphemous. These people using their faith to try to, I think, instill values in the public that is so remote, so far removed from faith that it does constitute a blasphemy in this regard. And we're up against all this. It's very dark times in many ways, but I stay optimistic, remain optimistic. We got to get the word out. As long as we got free speech, we got a chance in this country. A lot of exciting stuff happening over the weekend. I'll have this coverage of this conference, a Math, Culture, and Christianity conference. The big Patrick Clancy 60 Minutes interview, that's coming out. I'm looking forward to that. And next week is the UN General Assembly, which is so always hot content. The UN, the world meeting in New York, and it is always an enjoyable thing to watch the world try to perform for the United States and our audience, as well as each other. We'll have all that for you in next week's shows. 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
17: Maloney, as the Iran war continues for a seventh month, a Fox News poll shows American disapproval is growing.
18: 7 in 10 voters say they believe the Trump administration lacks a clear strategy for ending the conflict. That includes 95% of Democrats, 83% of independents, and 43% of Republicans.
17: Fox's Alex Hogan. AI CEOs are recommending slower development of the technology, but Republican Congressman Daryl Issa tells Fox's Sunday Morning Future,
19: you don't, in fact, try to make a slower car. You try to make better brakes that match that performance of that car. And that's what security will be in an AI world.
17: Some CEOs have expressed concerns about AI potentially taking over the internet and causing public safety issues. 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
9: Now, your official weather forecast.
20: Tonight, expect cloudy skies with scattered drizzle. The temperature will drop to 60 degrees. As for Monday, anticipate a mix of clouds with a few showers and some gusty winds. The high will reach 65 degrees. Monday night will remain breezy early on, becoming partly cloudy later with a passing shower or two. The low will be around 56 degrees. I'm meteorologist Jason Caterina on AM 560, The Answer.
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22: Thank you for joining us on Part of the Answer on AM 560 The Answer. I'm Mike Scott. Thank you for joining us. We're joined for our first segment by Mike Zimmerman of Reliable Roofing. Mike, thank you for joining us. We're so glad that you're with us and part of the show today.
1: Well, it's great to be here. 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
1: Don't forget the dash.
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1: Very.
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1: That is correct.
22: It's quite a interesting career arc that you've taken.
1: Unorthodox.
22: A little unorthodox, but something that I think I understand. You started out life as an attorney.
1: I did.
22: For 23 years at Tressler in Chicago.
1: That is correct.
22: And then transitioned to commercial flat roofs. There's got to be a reason that you went that direction. Tell us a little bit about that.
1: Well, I will say when I announced to my partners that I was buying a roofing company, one of my partners, Charlene Holtz, I hope she's listening, came in and told me that she thought this was the worst midlife crisis she had ever seen. And I tried to explain where it was not a midlife crisis. This was just a natural pivot.
22: Yes.
1: For a lawyer who typically represented the government to go into the construction business. But I've been in and around construction from the regulatory side, from the transactional side.
22: Sure.
1: For my entire legal career. I happen to love construction. I love working with my hands. So if you're going to make a change in your life, I would advise going into something that you really enjoy doing.
22: Sure.
1: Which to me is just the broad category of construction. I wouldn't say I really enjoy doing roofing, but construction I've loved and loved it for a long time. And I know the backside, the back office side of it and the regulatory side fairly well.
22: And what is your range in terms of where you work business-wise? Are you centered here in the Chicago area, or have you spread to other regions in the state or other states?
1: We're primarily in the Chicago area, but we do cover the whole Midwest. We have customers in Minnesota and Indiana, Iowa, Kansas. We've got them all over the Midwest, and we go where those customers are.
22: How do you see... And we do see a lot here in the Chicago area, but as we drive through the Midwest, St. Louis, Grand Rapids, Detroit, Twin Cities, up to Milwaukee, we see a lot of large commercial construction taking place, most of them with commercialized flat roofing, I imagine. That seems to be a stable platform and a place to get work done. Do you see that as well?
1: I do. We're primarily, overwhelmingly, roof replacement company.
22: Okay.
1: So if you see new construction happening, especially buildings, we call them ground up. They're started from the ground up. We don't have very creative names in roofing.
22: There you go.
1: So if you see a ground up project, we're probably not going to be on that.
22: Mm-hmm.
1: But we do replacements. And with all of the industrial activity, really in the Midwest and in Chicago, roof replacements is a good place to be.
22: Sure. And you find that from your perspective, from your business perspective, that a lot of the jobs that you get invited to either bid on or are actively participating and involved in, those buildings have been around for a while, obviously, if you're tearing off old and putting on new.
1: They have. And I think people don't appreciate how expensive it is to own a large industrial building.
22: Sure.
1: Which is primarily what we work on, and also shopping centers. We work on a lot of shopping centers. They're very expensive to own, and code amendments like our energy code make it more expensive to own these buildings. So as a result of that, our repair business has exploded in the last 5 years considerably. As buildings get more and more expensive to own, we find better ways to repair those roofs.
22: You find, though, that business is, for those in your space, business is okay in the state of Illinois?
1: Business is excellent.
2: Okay.
1: In the roof replacement space right now. And we tend to not go where the herd is. When you talk about bidding, in our business, there's invitations to bid that go out daily, right?
2: Mm-hmm.
1: Some would say by the minute. My inbox is filling up with invitations to bid right now as we speak. We typically don't answer those. Most of our work is through our own outreach to owner-occupied industrial buildings, investor-managed shopping centers,
2: sure,
1: investor-managed portfolios. So those are relationships that we develop organically.
2: Yeah,
1: and that we nurture through our service department work, and that when the time comes to do a roof replacement, we're there, and certainly we have to be competitive, and we have to propose against other roofers. But it's not the same as an impersonal bid, which candidly most of our competition survives off of.
2: Sure, you can be choosy, but who you partner with and what buildings you work on, then a little bit.
1: We to a point. We can be choosy to a point. Let's put it a different way. We're very intentional about the business that we pursue.
2: Mm-hmm.
1: And when we have an opportunity with our ideal targets, if you will, we do what we can to win that business. So I don't mean to quibble about the word choosy.
2: No, that's okay.
1: Because we want all the business we can get.
2: Absolutely.
1: But we're definitely very specific about the business we chase. So, for instance, you will probably never see Reliable Roofing on a single family home.
2: Right.
1: Very crowded place to be. Frankly, we're not very good at the customer service side of that. We're very good at serving business people and property owners, but in a single family home, that's crowded. There are people who are very good at it, and you don't see us there.
2: So, when we're talking space, size of work that you do, large to small, or something in between?
1: The smallest we probably work on is around 10,000 square feet.
2: Okay.
1: And that would just be the roof, right?
2: Yes.
1: And then the largest that we've worked on in the last 2 years is about 250,000 square feet.
2: Wow, that's quite large.
1: It is. It is. That's a totally different project profile.
2: Yeah. I'm curious what materials you're using now. Let's focus a little bit on that here on Part of the Answer on AM 560, The Answer. It's certainly probably very different from the rolls of tar I used to hoof up on the ladders and just roll out. And then we would put the liquid tar, slather that on to do the seams. And sometimes we would use rubberized over the top.
1: Yes, you would. APP.
2: Yeah.
1: They would call that. So I always describe that roof system. That roof system you described is called a built-up roof.
2: Okay.
1: And remember I said there's no creative language in roofing. So that's a built-up roof because you build it up.
2: You do.
1: Starting with tar, felt, and then rock.
2: Right.
1: Right.
2: Right. That's right, because we always spread that at the end. That's right.
1: If you have a fan of Shawshank Redemption, that movie, which is a fantastic movie, when they're putting that roof on, they're using a built-up system.
2: Okay.
1: And that was the workhorse. That's a 40-year roof.
2: Right.
1: Back in the old days. Problem is, very hot, very dangerous.
2: Right.
1: It's very dangerous work, very labor-intensive. So the technology has come a long way. The market leader here in the Chicago area is a product called Thermal Polyolefin, TPO.
2: Okay.
1: We install a lot of TPO. 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The only heat we apply to it typically is in the seams. So we weld the seams together. So you get a monolithic sheet of TPO on your roof, and that provides your waterproofing layer. 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
2: Now, when you tear the old one off, down to the studs, so to speak, and then start over again, normally in a process like that?
1: It depends. The generic code, and I say generic because it all depends on the municipality.
2: Right.
1: What city are you in? The generic code is if you have two roof systems on there, you have to take the whole thing down to the deck.
2: Sure.
1: To the roof deck. If you only have one roof system, you can do what's called an overlay, and you come in and you put down a preparation board we call it a cover board.
2: So sure.
1: There's no creativity. We call it a cover board
2: because
1: it covers the old roof. And then we put down our new waterproofing membrane. And often it's TPO.
2: Sure.
1: If it's not TPO, it's probably something called modified bitumen. And if it's not,
2: yes.
1: If it's not modified bitumen, it's probably rubber, also known as EPDM.
2: Right. Just very interesting. Now that we're slowly edging into this, it's very interesting to hear the technology side. It's interesting to hear the what you're using, and interesting to hear how you got into the business and why you're staying in the business. But there's some really great questions coming up in our next segment. And because of that, there's some really great questions coming up in our next segment. We're going to find out more about drones. We're going to find out about AI. And we're always interested to how you manage people here on Part of the Answer on AM 560, The Answer. We'll talk about that as well with our guest, Mike Zimmerman of Reliable Roofing of Lake Zurich. 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And we're back in a moment on Part of the Answer on AM 560, The Answer.
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2: We are back on Part of the Answer on AM 560, The Answer. I'm Mike Scott. Our guest, Mike Zimmerman of Reliable Roofing of Lake Zurich. 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They have a LinkedIn profile. Or you can email our guest, Mike Zimmerman, Mike Zim, Z-I-M-M, at reliable-roofing.com. One of the things as we were doing preparation and we talked about some of the things that are prevalent in construction now that probably weren't even 10 years ago. Maybe 15 years ago, and those are drones and AI.
1: Absolutely.
2: And they're having a major impact on your business. Tell us how.
1: They are. Drones are a game changer. They're just a game changer. And then even more so than the drones is the software that comes along with the drones.
2: Okay.
1: We do every building we inspect. We do not only a physical inspection, which is more traditional, but we do a drone model, and we do a 3D drone shot of the entire building, allows our customers who may be, you may have a property manager in Nashville who's looking at a building in Glenview, Illinois.
2: Sure.
1: And they can do that from the comfort of their office and the safety. and the safety of their office. Never get up on that roof. Let us do it. And we can show them everything that's going on that roof in 3D, in high definition. And that, just that customer communication piece alone is a game changer for everybody.
2: Sure. That, to me, sounds like you need specialized operators, or is that trainable for almost anyone?
1: We have three FAA licensed drone pilots at the company.
2: Yeah.
1: I'm one of them. Drones are the most fun part of roofing.
2: Sure.
1: You must know.
2: I can imagine.
1: And so you do need that. Everything is specialized about it. You have to, and you don't realize how much airspace there is in Chicago.
2: Right.
1: Until you go and fly a drone.
2: Sure. Or restricted airspace. Yeah.
1: Restricted airspace.
2: Right. Right.
1: And so you, when you start getting FAA alerts on your drone controller.
2: Yep.
1: And in the software, you realize what a busy, crowded airspace we have here.
2: Yeah. That's very true. While that's a game changer, tell me a little about how you manage customer expectations and how you deal with customers. What type of a person-to-person relationship do you like to cement with people while you're working with them?
1: Well, our number one company value is professionalism.
2: Okay.
1: So we want people. You'd be surprised to learn, Mike, that roofers have a terrible reputation.
2: Sometimes they do. Let's be honest. Yes,
1: and you can be better than average if you answer your phone, if you reply to email.
2: Yeah,
1: if you use email,
2: right?
1: You can be better than average in our business. And so, our goal when we talk about communicating with customers is, as I tell people, we're in the hospitality business. You have to pretend you're in the hospitality business.
2: Yeah.
1: So if a customer calls, we answer. If a customer has a question, we answer.
2: Yeah.
1: If we don't know the answer, we tell them we'll find out the answer.
2: Right.
1: We basically try and give that professional assistance from the time that they meet us all the way through their project. And for us, that's a different, it's a simple difference maker, but surprisingly in this industry, an easy one.
2: Sure. But to do that, I would think, you're going to need to sit down face to face with your people and talk to those who work for you, and explain, this is how we work with people. This is the kind of expectations we have in terms of, conversation. How do we do leadership? How do we do, basic communication stuff that in some cases might have to be learned and or taught, on the job while you're working or doing other things. But my guess is you're looking for people that can handle those type of relationships well.
1: Absolutely. My job as the president of the company is to hire good people.
2: Yeah.
1: That's my job. Everybody else, if I do my job right, I can find great managers of people. Mm-hmm. I can find great salespeople. I can find great installers. So my job is to hire good people. My job is not to be the most knowledgeable roofer in the company, although I know a fair amount of roofing. My job is to hire the people who do.
2: Right.
1: And with that, an important part of our job is that professional piece. So if you can't communicate about roofing in a customer-friendly way,
2: mm-hmm.
1: you're probably not a good fit at Reliable Roofing.
2: Yeah. The one thing that I really liked is that when I read through some of the information, I found that you mentioned at least a couple of times that you can make a really good life for yourself as a roofer. You know, we always think of roofers as guys who doing tear on tear offs. We only see them usually in residential work, and they're 12 to 14 hours, 7 a.m. to 7 p.m., sometimes in the rain. I just noted that because that sounds like an attractive piece if I'm looking to go, I think I can raise my family. I can do good things with this.
1: You absolutely can. We have many people at the company who make in excess of $100,000 a year doing roofing. If you're good at your craft and you're at a solid company, the money will follow. And with what we've told our young people, that they have to be in STEM or they have to be in an office job in order to have meaning.
2: Right.
1: Or in order to have prestige It's a bad message because somebody has to build all this stuff.
2: That's right.
1: You and I are in a building
2: yeah.
1: that has to be built by qualified people.
2: Yeah.
1: And it's a complicated task to do. So there is a great living to be had in roofing, particularly if you stick to it. If you put your heart and soul into it and you put your muscle into it, you can have a great living in roofing. And I would encourage anybody, don't go where the herd is, right?
2: Yeah,
1: everybody right. says, oh, you got to build data centers. You got to build, you got to be in computer programming. Nobody's running into roofing. So guess what? There's an opening
2: yeah.
1: there for you, and there's a great living to be made doing it.
2: One thing that I noticed when I was reading information about your company and something that you had mentioned is that it seems to the untrained eye like I'm just going to go up there. I'm going to roll out the roofing, and it's going to be done. There's complexities involved in this,
1: Absolutely.
2: Too. And you need to be both aware of what you're doing, but you always need to be learning as well, too. It's more complex than you think.
1: It really is. And in our business, in commercial, we can't issue a warranty until the manufacturer sends out its personnel inspects our work.
2: Interesting.
1: So each manufacturer has a spec book that is over an inch thick with details. And you have to do the details according to the manufacturer's specification.
2: Now, that's really helpful when you go back and let's remind everybody you started life as an attorney.
1: Absolutely.
2: That's where that's kind of helpful.
1: I'm very comfortable with documents. I'm very comfortable yeah. with thick books.
2: Yeah.
1: So we make sure that our people are also comfortable with
2: sure.
1: documents. And I do my best to remind them and, frankly, to educate them that the world kind of does run on documents as,
2: right.
1: as much as that we might not like that. You have to do everything to detail.
2: Sure.
1: So the complexity is you have to do it to those details because it's going to be inspected.
2: Yeah.
1: Which is something unique to commercial roofing. You don't have that in the residential setting.
2: Yeah. Mostly we just think that they go on and they come off, but hearing the backstory and hearing a little bit about how complex it is helps us understand the installation and the high-tech flat roofing that goes in. It's
1: the robot heat welder is one of them. I mean, that is a robotic machine.
2: Wow.
1: With a human operator. And the temperature tolerances have to be set just right. The speed of the machine has to be set just right, or your welds are going to be bad. And if we have bad welds, we have leaks.
2: Yeah.
1: So it is complex, and it's a constant training exercise for our people in the field, and they have to get it right.
2: Sure. Just as we begin to close this segment here on Part of the Answer on AM 560, The Answer, what are you looking forward to? Either you just mentioned a very interesting piece of technology that you're using. What else is on the horizon for reliable roofing and your flat roofing in general?
1: Well, I think technology is going to continue to advance. It really is.
2: Yeah.
1: And our machines are getting smarter. So whether
2: right.
1: it is a robot welder, like I talked about, or a tear-off mm-hmm. machine, you know, tear-off is back-breaking work.
2: Yes.
1: There are machines built for tearing off.
2: Really?
1: And if you start to put a brain in that machine
2: yeah.
1: that can take some of the stress off the human,
2: yeah,
1: you're going to get greater productivity and most importantly, greater safety. So I'm excited about smarter machines being in construction.
2: The business, you said you employ 35 people. Again, as we wrap up things here on Part of the Answer, does that tend to flex summer to winter?
1: It does. That as we get into mid-January, that number starts to drop down as
2: sure.
1: our production work, so our roof replacement
2: right.
1: work disappears for the winter. Our service department generally works all year round.
2: Sure.
1: And then typically we target April 1st to get everybody back working full-time again. Doing roof replacements.
2: Do you like people in the office? Is that something that from your background being an attorney, do you like people grouped together in an office, or can you see remote work also being good for you as well?
1: There's always going to be an element of remote work. I think the best companies need their people to get together routinely.
2: Okay.
1: Not once in a while,
2: yeah.
1: not occasionally, routinely, in the office, working together.
2: We'll leave it at that. Our guest is Mike Zimmerman here on Part of the Answer. 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He is the owner, operator, and president, and the only attorney that I know who can tell you about a roof.
1: Who's in roofing.
2: Thank you so much for being here. We certainly appreciate it, telling us about your company, the future
1: really
2: of your company. And so grateful that you joined us on
1: Thank
2: Part of the
1: much,
2: Answer.
1: Mike. It's a pleasure.
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3: 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And I want you to check them out when you have a chance because they really have some great products to improve your health and the health of your family. Okay, on today's show, we're talking about vitamin D, sometimes referred to as the sunshine vitamin. But folks, here's the problem. Many of us aren't getting enough sunshine lately between slathering on those powerful sunscreens and spending more time indoors. And what it really comes down to is this vitamin D deficiency that's out there is causing an avalanche of health problems for 70% of our population, ranging from pain, loss of balance, muscle weakness, depression, increased blood pressure, arthritis, memory loss, and even a compromised immune system. And I have Dr. Michael Pincus with me today to talk about the most effective way to get vitamin D. Dr. Pincus, it's good to talk to you again.
4: Chris, it's great to be back. Thank you.
3: You know, many of you know that Dr. Pincus is a nationally recognized authority on natural and alternative health. He's a successful chiropractor. He's worked with top Hollywood celebrities, professional and Olympic athletes, and he continues to be very involved in some of today's top health concerns. And let's kind of start at the top, Dr. Pincus, and talk a little bit about what are some of the warning signs that you may be deficient in vitamin D?
4: Okay, well, part of it is how you feel. And one of the things, Chris, is being tired for no apparent reason.
3: Okay.
4: But on the reverse side of that, I've seen that a lack of vitamin D affects your sleep. Okay, another big sign is that your bones ache. Now, there's a lot of people listening who've been diagnosed with osteoporosis, which is a thinning of the bone.
3: Mm-hmm.
4: But again, a vitamin D deficiency. A big one is muscle weakness. So you try to get up from a couch, you get in and out of a car, and you're finding it more and more difficult. And that's leading to the high, high prevalence of people falling and injuring themselves.
3: Ah, okay. All right.
4: Which is a huge problem.
3: Right, exactly.
4: Another one is you tend to get more colds, especially upper respiratory problems.
3: Okay.
4: Problems with blood pressure, cardiovascular problems, digestive problems, constipation, bloating, gas.
3: Mm-hmm.
4: It's very, very common. And if you're a diabetic, there's all kinds of data about being deficient in vitamin D, and the list goes on and on. It's a huge problem.
3: What does vitamin D actually do in the body? What is it used for?
4: Well, when we use the word vitamin, it's actually kind of a misnomer because vitamin D is actually a hormone.
3: Okay.
4: And this regulates thousands of genes in the body. Everything from pain, blood sugar, immune system, blood pressure, bone strength. Plus, vitamin D has been linked to maintaining colon health, breast, prostate, and ovarian health. But I'll tell you what, the way we're taking vitamin D is all wrong. It's all messed up.
3: Well, why do you say that? Why is it messed up?
4: Well, first of all, you go to your doctor and they say, yeah, I'm going to put you on a vitamin D supplement, and it's like 400 international units, which is totally worthless. Or God forbid, if you're listening right now and you're taking a multivitamin and you think you're covered, that's why you're on 6 or 8 or 10 different prescription drugs. I'll tell you that right now.
3: Mm.
4: Because your body is not getting enough D. The other thing is that vitamin D is an oil. You don't absorb oils in your body. They're very difficult to digest.
3: Okay.
4: So I've come up with my own vitamin D, which I call Dr. Pincus's vitamin D3 formula.
3: So, Dr. Pincus, what makes your fast melt vitamin D formula so unique?
4: Well, Chris, first of all, I put 5,000 units of vitamin D3 per serving in each tablet so you can actually feel the difference. I wanted to give you enough dosage so it really goes to work. Second, I use the right type of vitamin D in my formula, which is superior and readily available so your body can digest it, and this is known as vitamin D3. And third, my formula is a fast melt tablet that's available for immediate absorption.
3: You know, you mentioned that vitamin D

0: is an oil. So how were you able to make your formula into a fast melt?
1: Well, good question, Chris. Here's what I've done. I've worked with an advanced team of scientists, and these guys, they know their stuff, and they're using this technology to convert vitamin D, which is an oil, into a dry powder. And once they do that, they put it in this fast dissolving melt for immediate absorption and quick results that you can feel.
0: What's some of the feedback that you're getting, Dr. Pincus, from people that are taking your Fast Melt D3?
1: Well, I'm getting tons of feedback. You know, I've got people that email me. Here's an email from Betty, and she writes, I was diagnosed with a severe vitamin D deficiency, and she said she tried many other vitamin supplements.
0: Okay.
1: And then she discovered my D3, and she said she went back to her doctor, had her blood test, and her blood test went back into a normal range just within weeks.
0: Wow. All right, folks, I want to take a moment here to let you listeners know that if you want to try Dr. Pincus's vitamin D3 formula, there's a special toll-free number for you to call. 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And when you do call and order, you will not be automatically enrolled in one of those monthly subscription programs. This is a one-time order. So the number to call is 1-800-476-5613. I'll give it to you again. It's 1-800-476-5613. All right, for those of you just joining us, I have Dr. Michael Pincus on the line with us today. We've been talking about Dr. Pincus's Fast Melt Vitamin D3 formula, and this vitamin D deficiency is really an epidemic now, causing all kinds of health concerns. But the issue is, even if you're trying to get vitamin D back in your body, you're most likely taking the wrong type or the wrong form of vitamin D the wrong way, and maybe not even getting enough of it. And Dr. Pincus, why don't we start here by talking about, you know, why is this deficiency such an epidemic, despite all of the awareness and the products that you see on the store shelves containing vitamin D?
1: Well, yeah, that's a good point. 70% of us in this country are deficient in vitamin D. The fact is that your body needs vitamin D. This is a hormone that should be there, and it's not there. And the statistics show that back in the 70s when we started getting cable networks and, of course, with the internet, we're not going outside, and most of us get no vitamin D from the sun.
0: What makes your Fast Melt D3 formula a much better choice?
1: Well, Chris, first of all, I put 5,000 units of vitamin D3 per serving in each tablet so you can actually feel the difference. Second, I use the right type of vitamin D in my formula. And third, I've worked with an advanced team of scientists, and they're using this technology to put it in this fast dissolving melt for immediate absorption and quick results that you can feel.
0: Now, is your Fast Melt Vitamin D3 formula manufactured here in the U.S., Dr. Pincus?
1: Yeah, absolutely. My formula is manufactured right here in the USA, Chris. In fact, we have a facility that is a CGMP certified lab, which means current good manufacturing practices. And this is an FDA mandated set of rules that we follow. As a matter of fact, just recently the FDA came in and did an inspection, and they said, hey guys, keep up the good work.
0: Now, you mentioned earlier that there's a strong connection between vitamin D and diabetes. Talk a little bit about how your FastMelt D3 formula could help folks that are dealing with diabetes or even at risk of getting diabetes.
1: Well, yeah, diabetes is a huge problem. And in type 2 diabetics, what we find is that there's plenty of insulin in the body, but the insulin is not recognized by the cells. And so what vitamin D3 does is it takes that problem and it seems to fix it. Now, they've studied vitamin D3 and it's improved this insulin signature by 60%. And just to give you a comparison, the most popular diabetic drug improves at 13%.
0: Wow. Now, let me ask you this, Dr. Pincus. How can your FastMelt D3 formula help boost your immune system?
1: Vitamin D is responsible for 200 different chemicals that your immune cells produce to fight off bacteria and viruses. Listen, if you're someone that's susceptible to having any type of cold, flu, I would start right now taking one of my vitamin D3 melts every day. And one of the nice things about this is that besides your immune system being better, you'll find your energy better, you'll find less pain, less arthritic type pain, more mobility, flexibility, better muscle strength. And if you're someone who's concerned about falling, you'll have better balance and a better sense of walking, which is so important these days.
0: So, and how do you take it, Dr. Pincus?
1: You can take it in the morning. You can take it at night. You don't need water, and you put it in your mouth, and, you know, maybe count to 30, it's gone.
0: Wow. And maybe you can share again for those that may have just joined us some of the responses that you get from people that have been taking your formula and what kind of results have they seen?
1: Let me tell you my own story. So over the summer, I didn't take as much of my D3. I was actually traveling, and I ran out of it. So what happened to me is, you know, I'm basically pain-free, but all of a sudden I started having pain in my hand. I go, what is this? This is weird. But then I realized that I had run out of my D3 formula, and I went off of it for several weeks. And the minute I started going on it, it took about 7, maybe 8 days, the pain went away.
0: Wow.
1: Crazy, isn't it?
0: That's how you know something's working, right? If you stop and the health issues come back, well, there's your answer.
1: That's the best test that anyone can listen to, especially if you're on the fence. You're going, well, I wonder if this is really for me. And what I would do, Chris, is next time you give out the number to have people order, is go ahead and order it. I know you mentioned it's a risk-free offer, and go ahead and try it yourself and stay on it for 5, 6 weeks. And then if you still doubt it, then go off of it and see if anything gets worse.
0: And again, folks, I want to take a moment here to let you listeners know that if you want to try Dr. Pincus' vitamin D3 formula, there's a special toll-free number for you to call. 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So what do you think, folks? Are you one of the 70% of people listening most likely taking the wrong type of vitamin D supplement? Joining us today is our good friend, Dr. Michael Pincus, and we've been talking about his Fast Melt vitamin D3 formula. And Dr. Pincus, what you're saying is that most of us are deficient in vitamin D. And because of that deficiency, it's causing health issues like pain, muscle weakness, immune problems, and that most vitamin D supplements are not the best form. And more importantly, it's not the right amount of vitamin D to really make an impact. Is that what you're saying?
1: Yes, it's exactly what I'm saying, Chris. It's a multifaceted problem where, one, we're not getting enough vitamin D3 in our system.
0: Mm-hmm.
1: Vitamin D3 is responsible for activating 2,000 different genes in the body, controlling everything from diabetes to hormone production to muscle strength, heart beating correctly, digestion, immune system. It's a really long list, and honestly, it surprised me because in medical school, we learned that vitamin D was necessary for the bones. We get enough being outside and in our milk, and end of story.
0: Right.
1: And for the first 20-some years of my practice, I never prescribed vitamin D. I just didn't think it was necessary. And then in the early 2000s, the studies started coming out, and now there's over 2,300 studies that just show that vitamin D is absolutely necessary. It's not just a good idea. It's absolutely necessary. It's a hormone that should be in the body, and it's not there.
0: Can you share some of that research, Dr. Pincus? And more importantly, what's the conclusion of the research related to vitamin D?
1: Well, one of the biggest studies ever on vitamin D were from the U.S. Navy.
0: Okay.
1: So I think it was like 145,000 men and women were studied, and they found that the number one non-combat reason that people died in the Navy was due to melanoma.
0: So skin cancer.
1: So I'm reading this study, you know, I kind of paused right there, and I went, yeah, it makes sense. You know, people are out on the decks of ships in the equator and all over the world, and they're getting the harmful
0: UV
1: sun rays, and they're developing skin cancer. But then I read on, and it said most of the victims were office workers, like clerks and people in hangars and inside. And I went, oh, my God.
0: Hmm.
1: So it was a link going back to vitamin D deficiency in the body.
0: What about muscle and bone strength? Can your D3 formula help with that?
1: Yeah, it's critical. Like if you're someone that's over 50, especially, you're seeing a progression of the core muscles in your body starting to slow down. First, it's kind of a clumsiness that people kind of feel like they're getting clumsy physically. And then it's a lack of flexibility that you start to stiffen up. And you feel it at night, especially if you're in bed, rolling from side to side. You wake up with your knees hurting, your legs are restless, your shoulders hurt. That's that stiffness setting in that's associated with the lack of this vitamin D3 in my formula. So if you're someone listening right now and you're having a lot of joint pain, bone pain, muscle pain, fibromyalgia, I would say start on my formula like immediately and start taking one or two of my vitamin D3s a day for the first week or two to get your doses up quickly.
0: So let me ask you about these gummy vitamins. Does that work? Can you put enough vitamin D into a little gummy bear, and is that the best way to get it in your body?
1: No, of course not, Chris. You know, they'll go to any type of lengths to try to market things that seem good, but you're taking a lot of sugar and gelatin and wax. My thing is, it's not what you take, it's what your body absorbs.
0: Well, I want to talk more about what happens when people start taking your Fast Melt D3 formula.
1: Boy, that's a really good question, because the first area that vitamin D seems to affect is your energy, your sleep, your outlook, your moods. And then after being on it for a while, your core strength will come back. So for those of you who have slowed down, you're going to feel more energy, like physically. So it's kind of like feeling a little bit younger, Chris.
0: And who wouldn't want that?
1: Right.
0: And maybe you can share again, for those that may have just joined us, some of the responses that you get from people that have been taking your formula, and what kind of results have they seen?
1: Well, one of the surprising ones was I gave it to my brother-in-law, who had gone to his doctor and was very concerned about his cholesterol, his blood fat, and his weight. And I put him on my vitamin D3, and he went back in 3 months later, and his blood profile was perfect.
0: All right, I want to take a moment here to let you listeners know that, again, if you want to try Dr. Pincus's vitamin D3 formula, there is a special toll-free number for you to call right now. 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So that number to call is 1-800-476-5613. And keep in mind, folks, you have absolutely nothing to lose here because Dr. Pincus's vitamin D3 formula is guaranteed to be safe and effective or your money back. And when you do call an order, you're not going to be enrolled in one of those automatic monthly subscription programs. This is a one-time order. So I encourage you, the number to call is 1-800-476-5613. I'll give it to you again. It's 1-800-476-5613. So how about it, folks? I mean, what it really comes down to here is we're not getting the right form or enough vitamin D delivered the right way, which is why we have so many of these health concerns that you probably can't put your finger on. And Dr. Pincus, I want to start just recapping here that there are a couple different forms of vitamin D, and maybe explain why the typical form that you would find in most off-the-shelf D formulas is different from what you've put together here.
1: Well, there's vitamin D2 and there's vitamin D3. And D2 is the type of vitamin D that has to be activated by your body, so it has to be converted into vitamin D3. Vitamin D3 is the activated form, so it's ready to go to work. Now, the vitamin D3 that I use in my formula, I think it's the best because I've seen the best results with myself, my family, with my patients. Plus, I've worked with the lab where the people in the lab have taken this and they test their blood every day to see how the D is going, and it's going up and out through the roof where it should be.
0: Wow. So, Dr. Pincus, I mean, who should consider taking your fast melt vitamin D formula?
1: Well, I would definitely start with kids for development and immunity. Obviously, young adults in their 20s need vitamin D to keep their immune system strong. Mm-hmm. Then men and women in their 30s, you're talking about heart health, immunity, cardiovascular problems start to turn on. But it's also the child-rearing years, and vitamin D for pregnant women is very, very important.
0: Mm-hmm.
1: People in their 40s, that's when, you know, you start feeling more of those aches and pains like you've never felt before. You think you're getting older. And again, it's important for your hormones and to keep yourself physically active. And of course, when you're in your 50s, you start feeling stiffer. You can't golf. You can't play tennis. You know, you start becoming aware of your body not functioning.
0: Mm-hmm.
1: And then people over 60, I just wish that every senior citizen would go on this formula. Imagine living in your senior years where you have confidence in your balance and you're able to have the energy to get things done and mental clarity. You know, this is more and more important as we go along because people are living longer, but the quality of life is not great.
0: You know, is it ever too late, Dr. Pincus, such that your fast melt D3 formula wouldn't be a worthwhile investment?
1: If you can see the breath on the mirror in the morning, then you know that you're a candidate for this. Because a lot of the things that people suffer from, they're suffering from a lack of this vitamin in their body. So it's never too late to try something like this. And the sooner you can get on my formula, the better odds you're going to have of having a really healthy, high energy, high mobility life from here on out.
0: Yeah, well, it makes a lot of sense. And Dr. Pincus, what can someone expect when they start taking your Fast Melt D3 formula?
1: Well, you're going to notice within the first several days that something's changing in your body, because this kickstarts so many different cycles in your body that you'll start having less pain, having more energy, and having better mental clarity, better sleep. Your moods can be affected by this. Vitamin D3 is necessary to get these things running.
0: Well, Dr. Pincus, unfortunately, we only have a few minutes left. Anything else you want to share with our audience here in our final minutes?
1: For those of you listening, we've covered a lot of ground. Working with the body is tricky, as you know. And we're talking to your listeners of your show. You know, they're of all walks of life with all various conditions. And so I'm trying to give some good health advice here, Chris. The point is get yourself out of it. Get yourself on this formula and see for yourself. It's not against the law for you to try something to see if it works.
0: That's an, that's an interesting way to put it.
1: That's all we're doing. We're talking about nutrition. We're not talking about rocket science here.
0: Right,
1: but
0: right.
1: But there's a lot of science behind what I'm talking about. The key is to get on this formula and give it a month or two. Every day, take one of these things. And start to see improvements in your pain, your blood pressure, your blood sugar, your energy, your sleep habits. This is my appeal to your listeners to get on this formula and try it for themselves.
0: Well, Dr. Pincus, again, thank you for taking time to be with us today.
1: Thank you, Chris.
0: All right, folks. 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I'm Chris McKay. 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
4: The war wears on. I'm Angelo Bavaro, Fox News. Americans are losing confidence in the president as the conflict with Iran reaches month seven. Fox's Alex Hogan.
5: In a new Fox News poll, 7 in 10 voters say they believe the Trump administration lacks a clear strategy for ending the conflict. That includes 95% of Democrats, 83% of independents, and 43% of Republicans. The ongoing unrest causing gas prices to soar, and President Trump says he believes Americans are willing to pay.
6: Iran will not have a nuclear weapon. Now, for that, people are going to have to pay some extra gas. I think most people, if they had a vote, on lower gas prices or letting Iran have a nuclear weapon, I'd be willing to vote that it would be a massive landslide.
5: And a growing number, 47% of voters say they believe the conflict will make the U.S. less safe in the long run.
4: This comes as diesel prices hit a new record Sunday, surpassing $6.50 per gallon, according to AAA. Hours after Saudi Arabia's capital was attacked, the State Department issuing a safety alert to Americans overseas regarding travel disruptions.
7: The alert is once again warning Americans in the region of possible airspace closures, flight cancellations, and travel disruptions. These are periodic reminders. And also for U.S. government employees who work in Saudi Arabia, they will require special authorization to be there. Saudi Arabia says it foiled the Iran-backed Houthi rebels' attack on its capital of Riyadh, intercepting and destroying a ballistic missile there. Some residents say they heard an explosion. It's happening near King Khaled International Airport, causing travel disruptions there. And for the first time in months, emergency air raid alerts sounded across the capital. The Houthis also tried to attack spots near the Red Sea, but those were thwarted as well.
4: That is Fox's Stephanie Bennett. 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
9: Tonight, expect cloudy skies with scattered drizzle. The temperature will drop to 60 degrees. As for Monday, anticipate a mix of clouds with a few showers and breezy conditions. The high will reach 65 degrees. Monday night will bring evening breezes, followed by partly cloudy skies and a couple of brief showers with a low of 56 degrees. I'm meteorologist Jason Caterina on AM 560, The Answer.
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0: Yes, folks, that is the More Money Show hotline and our theme song. So thank you so much for joining in this middle of September weekend. It's very nice here on the East Coast where I am in Washington, D.C., a beautiful fall day. Well, it's actually still summer, I think, for another week, but just 75 degrees and sunny and a wonderful day to get out and get exercise, but do that after the More Money Show. Thanks so much for joining. Boy, I'm so excited today, bubbling with excitement, because we have a great, great lineup today. And my first guest, you cannot miss this, folks. Stay on the line for sure. Stay on. Do not change that radio station, because David Zucker will be my first guest. And David Zucker is a legend in the movie business. You know him from making Top Gun, and he made, of course, the Airplane movie, which was iconic, and Naked Gun 1, 2, and 3 and a third, and so many, Kentucky Fried Movie, et cetera, et cetera. So he is an amazing movie maker, and they don't make comedies like that anymore. So we're going to have a really fun discussion about how do you make great movies, because I have not seen a great movie in a long, long time. I really haven't. I mean, it's those, and especially comedy. You know, the comedies of the 70s and 80s were so funny. They'd have you rolling in the aisle. They don't make humor like that anymore. One question is, why won't they? And I think part of it is political correctness. They won't let you say funny things because, oh my gosh, you might offend someone. But David Zucker is a genius. He and I have worked together on political ads, and he is just, he is always so funny and so on point. So we're going to have a really fun discussion with the great, great, movie producer, David Zucker. Before we do, I just want to make one opening comment. And that is, look, I'm sick and tired of the media berating this economy. This is a strong economy, folks. It's not an A economy, but it's a B plus economy. We got news this past week that from the Census Bureau, which is the gold standard, which found lowest poverty rate ever for the United States, lowest poverty rate for minorities, lowest poverty rate for blacks, Hispanics, children. The child poverty rate hit an all-time low. Median family income hit an all-time high in 2025. Thank you very much, Donald Trump. The policies are working. By the way, those numbers that the Census Bureau put out do not include the benefit of the tax cuts, because those are before tax numbers, not after tax numbers. So if you take into account the Trump tax cut, the average family in America during counting the 5.5 or so years that Trump has been president, up $10,000 above inflation. That's a huge gain. The median income in the United States is now $87,500. I guarantee you, folks, that in just about every other country in the world, $87,500 is considered rich. So people, oh no, God, we have an affordability crisis. And I understand, yeah, gas price. I don't like to see gas prices. I hate it, hate it, hate it. But come on, this is the best time ever to be alive. In terms of being able to buy things that you want. And it's also, this is the greatest country to be in right now at this very moment. So stop complaining. And I'm not talking to you. I'm talking about the media. I'm talking about the Democrats who trash this economy. It's become this vicious cycle. And it simply is not true. We have a strong economy of low, number of unemployed people. I know there are unemployed people, but the number is low. We've got a lot of jobs open. We have a growth this quarter that's estimated so far at 5%. That's a blockbuster number. You know, we have more jobs that openings than people who are looking for jobs. Now, the people looking for jobs might not have the skills to fit them, but you know, I could go on and on. Lowest crime rate, lowest murder rate, lowest carjacking rate, lowest homicide rate, lowest, you know, kidnapping and assault rates. Thank you, Donald Trump. The lowest number of illegal immigrants coming into the country in 30 years. This is a president who is getting the jobs done. I don't always agree with everything Donald Trump does, but my gosh, I look at how we're doing as a country, especially relative to the rest of the world, and we are winning this Indy 500 race by a lot. We've lapped them a couple times over. So we're going to take a very, very quick break. We're going to come back. I'm so excited about this. You can hear it in my voice. We're going to be back with the great David Zucker in just 2 minutes.
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0: We're back, folks. This is the More Money Show. As I mentioned earlier, I am so excited about my next guest, David Zucker. He is a legend in the movie industry, has become a friend over the years, and you've all seen his movies. Well, if you're over the age of 35 or 40, you have, certainly you've seen, you remember Airplane, which was an iconic movie, comic movie. And then, of course, the Naked Gun series and Kentucky Fried Movie, and just some of the funniest movies ever made were produced by this guy. So, David, thanks so much. It's a pleasure to have you on the show.
13: It's nice to, see you again, Steve.
0: So, you are amazing.
13: Yeah, well, thank you. I tell myself that every day. Yes.
0: So, I've got so much to ask you about, but, let me just start by this. Give me your assessment of Hollywood these days. You know, one of the things we've been working on at Unleashed Prosperity is to try to get this merger done so that to sort of save the Hollywood movie studios between Paramount and Warner Brothers. Many in the industry have come out against that, and the Attorney General of California is trying to block it. I think this is sort of a way of potentially saving Hollywood, but I wonder what your view is.
13: I agree. I think I'm really for the merger. I think it would be great, especially if they change the management, the executives at Paramount, who are awful, and they're all hacks. I want to try to be subtle about this, but anything they can do, I'm just for it. And I think, you know, the state is, well, you know what the state says.
0: We know a lot about California. I mean, it's just so sad because
13: I love California. I love the weather. I love living in LA.
0: Right.
13: So I want to save it. And, I'm working with some people to do some ads for the midterms, and, we're doing what we can.
0: Well, you just can't tax your way to prosperity, and that's what Governor Newsom has been trying to do. And the state does need saving because it is a little slice of heaven there. I love LA. I like San Francisco. I love San Diego. I think the politics have gone all the wrong way. But do you think, you know, you're seeing fewer and fewer people being employed in Hollywood? Fewer of the production people. You know, they're down by a third to a half in terms of employment. What's going wrong?
13: The other states are providing better incentives, and foreign countries are providing better incentives. And we have the possibility. It's a very rich state, but they spend it on this money. They spend it on this highway to nowhere. You know, billions,
0: oh yeah, the you mean the train to nowhere?
13: The train to nowhere. Yeah. I don't know too many details, Steve, but you have to forgive me. but this, I think the money is being, wasted. And then in the industry, it could be like a lot of industries. They're trying to do the safe things. They're staying to superhero movies, sequels, remakes.
0: I know.
13: Tom Cruise movies. But I should say I love Tom Cruise movies.
0: I do too.
13: They do, Paramount in a, in a situation of a broken clock is right twice a day, did a movie like Top Gun Maverick a few years ago.
0: And it was good.
13: It was great. Big corporate thing, but it was great. Anyways.
0: Yeah, that I would say that's one of the last good movies I've seen for a while.
13: It could be. It could be, yeah. You know, Barbie was a big hit, but I never saw it. I'm just not interested.
0: That was mega. That saved that company. I mean, it was
13: yeah,
0: a mega hit. So here's my question. You know, I'm not a politically correct guy. I mean, I love humor. I loved your humor. I mean, your movies, you would make us laugh in the aisles. We'd fall down in our seat. And they don't make movies like that anymore. I mean, Airplane, you know, we can recite every scene in that movie, and you made fun of everybody. That's the thing I loved about your movies. You make fun of everybody, and you can't do that today.
13: Well, I get asked that question a lot. You know, could you make Airplane today? And I usually answer, sure, just without the jokes.
0: Yeah, and exactly.
13: Hollywood, it's the studio boardrooms. I think the audiences are hip to, they will laugh if a joke is funny. But you have the executives, Hollywood executives are generally a frightened bunch. They're like any big corporate structure, you know, they're trying to do the safe thing. So, you know, that's what we're up against. And
0: yeah, but that's not bringing people out to the movie theaters.
13: Right. And if you do something, if you do something politically incorrect, like I did. I did a movie I thought was a great movie called An American Carol. And
0: oh,
13: it's
0: I
13: a
0: love
13: love
0: that.
13: Letter to America and the
0: yes, I love that one.
13: And the military. And you know, it was just lightly making fun. It was making fun of the left, really, Michael Moore.
0: Yeah, sure.
13: Yep. Your relative. So and I wrote it with a high school friend who's the funniest guy that I know. And he's to the left of Castro. And here we were right. Just two friends. We just wanted to make a movie. And I thought we made a great one, but it flatlined. And that was, I think Hollywood was pretty much through with me. So the movies I'm making now, I'm going with independent money.
0: Yeah, well, you know, what's his name? I'm blanking out his name. Said he couldn't make Blazing Saddles today.
14: Oh, Mel Brooks.
0: Yeah. Mel Brooks.
13: Mel Brooks.
0: I don't know if you know him, but he...
13: That was, he used the N-word repeatedly in that.
0: Right.
13: It's like you can't, people kind of don't have their sense of humor anymore to accommodate something as rash as that. But I think, look, Airplane is still doing well today. It's still, everybody's watching it. It's seeing a new generation. So that's nice to hear.
0: Yeah, it's so great. I mean, that's one of those iconic movies. So, what are you up to now?
13: Well, I'm doing this online comedy course called Master Crash. You can get mastercrash.com, and it's a fun and funny course. And I was motivated to do it because I had written a script with my writing partners, longtime writing, the guys that wrote Naked Gun, Pat Proft. So we wrote a Naked Gun 4. We called it Naked Gun 4, and Nordberg did it. And, you know, I don't want to do the same stuff over and over again.
0: Right.
13: We made this a spoof on Mission Impossible, Bourne, and James Bond. And it was great. It was not set in a cop station. It was using a young actor in his 30s. It would have been the son of Frank Drebin. And Paramount read it. They liked it. But then a big Hollywood producer swooped in and, you know, with Liam Neeson and had a script written by young guys. And essentially they didn't know what they were doing. And it was an abortion. I mean, I never saw it, but I read the script, but it would be too painful for me to see it. But this kind of thing, there's such ageism in Hollywood. If you're over 50 and I'm over 50, so they assume that you're, you know, ready for assisted living and in a wheelchair, and that, you know, that's fine, but I can still walk and talk, and I still can direct. So, but it's, so I'm going for independent money. And I repurposed that script to be called Counterintelligence, spelled with one L and a J. And I've got two other,
0: I love it.
13: Two
0: love
13: other
0: it.
13: Movies in the works. I've got a film noir comedy set in 1949, and then a movie script for a German, for Amazon Germany, called Oktoberfest, which is a terrific movie, and they want to do that now.
0: Well, you may recall many years ago, you did some political ads for us, and they were very funny and people loved the ads and they were impactful. You know, you can make a lot, you can impact people's thinking using comedy.
13: Absolutely. You know, you can't take this stuff seriously. And,
0: right.
13: And it's so outrageous what's happening today. What's happening with, you know, the Democrats have to kind of absorb this crazy DSA stuff. We abolish the Senate, abolish the Supreme Court, abolish the police. Yeah, crazy. And you know what they say is, well, it's a big tent, but you know, how big a tent do you need? You need
0: Well, by the way, folks, if you're just joining, I'm talking to David Zucker, who of course is a legend in the movie making business, and I've become friends with him over the years, and of course a great admirer of his. Couple of just fun points to mention. Leslie Nielsen, you know, I didn't really think of him as a comedic actor, you know.
13: No, nobody did.
0: And he was so funny in those movies. So how did that come about?
13: Well, you know, we used to watch old movies, like film noir, movies made in the 40s and 50s, and just laugh because they were so unintentionally funny. And our idea was to take one of those movies and instead of redubbing it, that's what we used to do. We used to redub with our own voices.
0: Right.
13: And we said, why redub it? Why don't we remake it with actually these serious actors? And so we skipped the comedians. And in a sense,
0: and who was Leslie Nielsen's part? You know, the team there, it was Leslie Nielsen.
13: George Kennedy.
0: George Kennedy, yeah. Kennedy. And, you know, again, yeah. I had never thought of him as a comedic actor either, but he was so funny, too.
13: Right, and in Airplane, Robert Stack and Peter Graves, you know, we made a comedy. That was
0: With the idea of, remember, they're playing, one of my favorite, again, you know, so many great scenes, but, you know, the Africans, and they show them basketball, and they don't know what it is, and then 3 days later, they're dunking.
13: Yeah, you know, we just busted all these cliches, you know, the fact that, you know, white people trying to either play basketball or dance, and we laugh at ourselves. So,
0: but David, you make us smile, you make us laugh, and that is a great, great talent. Will you come on again sometime soon? I mean, there's so much more I needed to ask you about.
13: Absolutely.
0: Thank you for everything you do. And your next move, their next big thing is, one more time, what is it?
13: Well, it's either Oktoberfest or Star of Malta. Whichever comes first. Yeah.
0: Thank you, David.
13: Sure. Thanks, Steve.
0: This is the More Money Show. We'll be right back.

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4: It's More Money with leading economist Steve Moore. Now, here's your host, Steve Moore.
5: We are back, folks. Boy, that was so much fun talking with David Zucker. If you missed it, David Zucker, of course, was the and still is a Hollywood producer, has made so many iconic movies, including Airplane and the Naked Gun series and Kentucky Fried Movie. And they just don't make movies like that anymore. So we had a great discussion about why they don't make great movies. You can't make a comedy anymore because, oh my gosh, we might offend someone. And so it's just difficult to make funny movies because somebody may be offended and then somebody may complain. Come on. This is comedy, folks, and there's not enough comedy anymore. We don't laugh anymore because we can't, because we might hurt somebody's feelings. So my next guest, I'm very excited about. I've been trying to get Greg Hill on for the last couple of weeks because he's become so hot. He runs a firm called Parkway Venture Capital. And by the way, the purpose of this show, More Money, is to help you make more money. And so Greg is one of the world's experts at that. His firm, Parkway Venture Capital, was just ranked the number one venture capital firm in the country by Stanford. So that is a pretty amazing achievement. Greg, I remember when you were just starting the firm and now to be rated number one. Congratulations and thanks for joining the More Money Show.
6: Thanks, Steve. Yeah, it's been really exciting lately. We did it in 7 years, so we're pretty proud of
5: 7 years. Okay,
6: that.
5: Right.
6: Yeah,
5: and so you're ranked number one by Stanford. Tell people what you do. You know, what are your services? How do you pick winners? Because you're obviously very good at it. And how'd you get involved in this business in the first place?
6: Yeah, absolutely. Well, my partner, Jesse Kors Blankenship, and I, we've been best friends for 26 years. We met in California.
5: Okay.
6: Uh-huh. Yeah. Pretty funny. We actually met in a hot tub. just randomly.
5: No, life. This is a friend.

0: daytime show, but no, I'm just kidding.
1: Yeah.
0: But you bet in the hot tub, and that was the start of something big.
1: That was the start of something big. We really we got along. Yeah, as friends, we became really close, and we ended up. I guess you can only be friends for so long before you do business together. So we teamed up and started one of the first AI companies, and created a new market called generative design.
0: What was that?
1: It was called Frustum, and it came out of Jesse's research at Columbia University. And he was a young professor there. And it essentially automated the design of mechanically engineered parts. So you're just speeding up the design process. And what we saw early days with customers is it was like they discovered fire for the first time. It just blew their mind. And it fundamentally changed, their business models. So these were early days before chatbots were here. Everything was kind of in the labs back then. So we sold that company. And we thought, okay, do we want to start a new company?
0: So that that company was a big success, right?
1: It was a very big success. And it was a niche market, but it made a huge impact on the world. I think it's like 25% of the world's products are designed with that software today.
0: Wow.
1: So kind of like if you're flying in an airplane or you're in a Tesla car, rockets, you know, it was very profound. And we thought because we were early, we could create this venture capital firm that had a different approach, like more of an operator approach, where we knew where the world was going. We could be there when the founders were starting companies, and we could come together with founders, and we didn't have to get back in the hot seat and start a company and go through a 10-year journey again. So that's what we did. And what we offer is we feel like this is the greatest kind of wave of all time, the largest. It's the greatest.
0: You mean AI? You mean with AI
1: and quantum, AI and quantum, but really, of course, AI. And we feel like it's a great opportunity to, you know, for investors to get in some of the best deals and get in the right way. I think that's important. Is Parkway leads rounds. We join boards on large companies. And then we open up opportunities to invest into these startups that, you know, access is kind of restricted to the average, you know, investor. It's really a sort of an elitist game. It's hard to get into these deals, and it's also hard to get in that you're protected in the investment. So that's what we do, and that's why we like to lead the round.
0: So Parkway is sort of a ramp to get into these investments that you could not otherwise invest in.
1: Absolutely. And when you come in with us, you're coming with the largest shareholder, usually other than the founder. You have board representation. You have really good information, and you can make good decisions on when you want to get out, you know, in the future, or if you want to keep investing more. But just being a passive investor, you know, I did that before in venture capital when I first got started, and you're always guessing. You're making assumptions, and you're not close enough to the industry. So the one thing Jesse and I did not want to do is be like at the forefront of AI and see where the world was going and then become a passive venture capitalist. We just don't want to do that. So by being really close with the founders, the super founders like Brett Acock at Figure and Jack Hittery and Eric Schmidt at Sandbox AQ, we really feel like we're as close as you can get to the AI industry.
0: And so how do people invest in with you at Parkway? How do they do that?
1: I mean, we're not really in venture capital. You don't really market. So essentially just, you know, it's usually a referral from someone.
0: Okay.
1: We meet with family offices, but you can always just contact us to get in touch with us. And then, but it's a really intimate relationship. We get to know each other. We get to know each other's families because obviously we're essentially partnering together. We call investors and venture capital limited partners, and we're the general partners. So we are partnering up when you invest in Parkway.
0: So what's the sort of minimum investment you need to be making with Parkway to be a partner?
1: It varies. It could be, like it could be a couple hundred thousand upwards to, you know, the range is a couple hundred thousand upwards to, you know, tens of millions. Right. Ultimately, you just want the investor to understand that it's a 5 to 10 year investment. It's not liquid. So it's not like the stock market where you can sell it at any time. But it is an opportunity to create, we want to create generational wealth for everyone. Right. We want every investor to have their own family office one day. And it's venture capital is really the best, opportunity to create, that kind of wealth in this boom. Some of our investments are up 70, 100x in just a few years. Just giving an example. I think, and that's why we're probably number one right now. And, you know, you probably hear these stories about the first investors in Uber and the first investors in Amazon. And remember, venture capital helped create all these companies that everyone's investing in, the Magnificent Seven.
0: Sure.
1: Without venture capital, Elon Musk, he wouldn't have made it. He did not have the capital to fund this himself. He needed a group like Parkway and backers who saw him as someone special who was going to deliver something amazing. And that's the beauty of the U.S. venture capital market it's created all these amazing helped create a lot of amazing companies. And a lot of these founders are the founders of Google, they were just coming out of Stanford. And it was one individual VC. He was a professor, I think a professor at Stanford. And he just he just handed him like 300,000 or something. And that was the start of Google. Mm-hmm. He didn't have the money.
0: That's amazing. That guy's very rich today, right?
1: I think he's doing okay. But the beauty is he becomes rich, but there's probably so many companies he started. So many other companies he's backed. It's not like he's just sitting there like Scrooge McDuck, like swimming in his cash at home. That's not usually how it works.
0: Yeah. I mean, this is what you're describing is free market capitalism. And a lot of people don't really understand, especially in Washington, D.C., what it is, you know, why should Greg Hill and people at Parkway Venture Capital get rich? Well, you're getting rich because you are directing capital to its highest value added purposes that benefits the whole economy, benefits the people that invest with you. That's what makes America great. And yet there's a kind of war on wealth right now going on in Washington because they don't understand. They're like, well, why should Warren Buffett be so rich? Well, because look at all the other people he's made rich.
1: Yeah. Yeah. Totally agree. And the U.S. leads the charge, always has. It's leading the charge in AI. It led the charge in the last wave, the computer wave. Mm-hmm. And I think it's like the way I look, it's not everybody in Washington's like this, but it's like not, once you have kids, you know, you had five kids or three kids, someone that hasn't had a family yet, they can't understand what you deal with every single day. They just can't appreciate.
0: So I'm talking, I'm talking to Greg Hill, by the way, if you're just joining, and Greg Hill is the CEO of Parkway Venture Capital. It is the hottest venture capital firm in America today, according to Stanford's latest ratings. Greg has been a friend of mine for a few years. I'm just learning more and more about the company. I wanted to ask you, Greg, you know, people are a little nervous about AI just in terms of the investment because, you know, the question is it too late, you know, to get in on the boom? And is it overcapitalized at this point?
1: Yeah, we think it'd take a baseball game. I don't even know if we're in this first inning yet.
0: Really?
1: Maybe in the warm ups.
0: Wow.
1: Yes, absolutely.
0: Wow.
1: That's how large the opportunity is. So these companies that are worth $30 billion now, you know, these are future $5, $10, $15 trillion companies. That's how large this opportunity is. So it's definitely not late.
0: Wow.
1: We're still in the early days, which is why we can't be pulling back the reins yet, because imagine if we would have done that with the internet in the early days.
0: Yes.
1: You know, it wouldn't have, you know, for the most part, the internet was kind of untouched for a long time. It had to play out. And I think the same thing with AI and what you're hearing in the news, and it's, there's going to be this bubble and all this, the amount of value, Anthropic's bringing and other such companies, Sandbox AQ, obviously Figure. I mean, it's like the greatest level of productivity the world's ever seen is what we're in the early innings with. So it's not like we're delivering, not like AI is delivering something that's not valuable. It's extremely valuable.
0: So the issue, of course, in the, you know, cause I'm in the political realm and the policy realm. And as you know, in the last couple of weeks, even some of the people in the AI industry are saying, oh, regulate us. We need to be regulated. And as you know, Greg, talking to Greg Hill, who's the CEO of Parkway Venture Capital, there's a fear among the public that AI is going to give us a Terminator type of future. And, you know, can you walk people down from that ledge?
1: Yeah, there's not a Terminator future, even in the humanoid space. The humanoids are going to coexist. They're electric based. They can only lift so much. They're not lifting cars. They kind of move at the same pace as humans. They're not meant to be similar to the cyborgs you saw, you know, in the movies. So that's not the case. Yeah. I think what you're seeing right now.
0: Well, hold on just one sec though, there, Greg, because to play the devil's advocate, you know, there was the story that came out in the last few weeks about how the computers, like, you know, they got into, they kind of broke the code of another company and they took all their assets and so on. I mean, people are worried about the capabilities of these AI functions they can create wealth, but the worry is that they might steal or destroy wealth.
1: Yeah, there's going to have to be safeguards. I think what you saw there, it didn't go rogue. A human prompted that. So that's not accurate. It's not just going rogue on its own. It's prompting. So you just have to protect prompts. I mean, even if a humanoid came into your house, you wouldn't want it to go turn into an angry humanoid against your family and prompt it to do that. So even there's going to have to be safeguards. You have safeguards on your phone, restrictions of what you can and what you can't do. There's going to be really good cybersecurity. And because these innovations are so new, it's like their airplane when it was first built. I mean, you almost had to have a few crashes to figure out the issues with the airplanes. And then better airplanes were built. And I think that's what you're seeing. I will say what you're seeing with this fear base from Anthropic, that a lot has to do with just protecting their own interest.
0: I'm glad you said that, Greg, because that is my worry, that you've got these firms and I have, you know, we are very big advocates at Unleash Prosperity in terms of trying to advance the AI and, obviously we're going to need the, data centers and so on so we can, you have the computing capability. And yet what the public is hearing is these companies are kind of at war with each other right now. And one says, well, regulate that company. And one says, regulate that company. And, you know, I was very involved in the policy debate when the internet came out, in the mid 90s. And we made a very good decision. We said, let's let it be the Wild West. Let these companies compete with each other. Let's see what, you know, whether AOL or Google or whatever company makes it. So, that's what I'd like to see. But people do want, as you said, guardrails.
1: They do. They do want guardrails. I think this China's playing into this too, with what you're hearing. I think the timing is not right after Labor Day leading up to an election. It's a good time for these large companies to try to block out some of the competition. They also a little nervous about the open model like DeepSeek and others coming out of China.
0: We got to take a quick break. Could you hold on for one more quick segment?
1: Absolutely.
0: Okay, we're going to take a quick break. That's Greg Hill with Parkway Venture Capital. A lot more to talk to him about. One of the smartest capitalists I know. And we'll be right back, folks. This is the More Money Show.
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5: This is John Catsimatidis. 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The amount of chemicals companies been putting into our food for the last 30 years. Why? They want it to last longer on the shelves. Well, I have to thank President Trump, Secretary Kennedy, and Dr. Oz. They went to war with putting chemicals in our food in America. Lately, General Mills, no more dyes in the General Mills cereals. Kellogg's, no more chemicals in our cereals. My favorite, M&M's. Starting in August, all the M&M's that go to Amazon have no more chemicals in their M&M's, but the ones that go to supermarkets do. 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I'm John Catsimatidis, and that's the Cat's Corner.
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0: We're back, folks. This is the More Money Show, where we help you try to make more money with your investments. And I can't think of a better person to talk to about how to do that than my guest who is back, Greg Hill. Greg is the CEO of a new fairly new venture capital firm called Parkway Venture Capital. It happens to be rated the number one venture capital firm by Stanford University. Congratulations on that, by the way, Greg. We just have about 3 minutes left, but most of our listeners are probably mom and pop investors, Greg. You know, you're going after a lot of the institutional investors, but how could people find out more about Parkway Venture Capital?
1: Yeah, absolutely. They can go to parkway.vc, Parkway Venture Capital. You can put in the Google search, look into us, reach out to us. We do still work with, individual investors and such, mm-hmm. but ultimately just to learn more about the industry, we're always happy to talk to folks about that. And once you break into venture capital, I mean, I think you just get more comfortable, more confident in what you're investing in.
0: And so you're basically putting your money at risk, but you're also, looking at very high returns. And so if you're just joining, Greg was saying earlier, because I was asking about the AI boom. And just to repeat what you were saying earlier, Greg, you think this is the first or second inning of this game, that it's not too late to find the companies. But, you got now hundreds of companies out there. I'm having a hard time figuring out which ones are real, which ones are just sort of fake companies. But how do people make that decision of where to invest in this vast new world of AI?
1: Yeah, that's the difficult part, and it's really, it really is not easy. That's what we do, obviously, at Parkway. Yeah. There's always going to be winners and losers, no matter how hot the market is. And there's not going to be more winners necessarily, even in a hot market. It's usually the same. So you just want to really do your research. Who's backing the company?
0: How important, Greg, is the, just got in the last 30 seconds, important is the CEO of the company to its success?
1: I think it's extremely important. I think the CEO needs to be the founder of the company with support.
0: Yep.
1: I think it needs to go, like Zuckerberg has been there from the beginning with Facebook and Musk.
0: Yep.
1: You can't breed a hired gun to bring an unbelievable product to market. It needs to be the founder, the innovator, and you need to have a really good ecosystem support around them. And we've got some amazing founders in the U.S. Our best days are ahead of us. And I wouldn't be too fearful about AI, because these founders are just amazing. And I think our future's in good hands in the U.S.
0: Thank you, Greg.
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13: An ICE shooting in Texas. I'm Kathleen Maloney, Fox News. An immigration enforcement agent shot a man in Austin, Texas today. Austin Travis County EMS Chief Rob Lucas says the man was brought to a hospital within minutes.
14: One individual was identified suffering from a gunshot wound. The patient was stable, vital signs were stable, but in serious condition. They were transported off the scene within 9 minutes of arrival of EMS resources and transported to a local trauma center.
13: Texas Democratic Congressman Greg Cesar says the investigation into the shooting should continue, and he told reporters ICE should leave Austin. Eight people were injured following a shooting Saturday night north of Orlando in the Florida town of Sanford. The police department says it happened during a gathering at a home, but they're not saying yet if they know what led to that incident. A new warning for Americans in the Middle East as President Trump weighs whether to take action in Iran. Fox's Trey Yingst in Tel Aviv.
15: Tension does remain high across the Middle East as the State Department is once again warning American citizens here to remain vigilant. An alert went out to Americans overnight, warning them of possible airspace closures and flight cancellations. The message was sent by U.S. embassies in various capitals, including Jerusalem. While the trigger for these alerts is unknown, Israeli officials had previously warned Iran against attacking their country during the Jewish high holidays. The holiest day in Judaism, Yom Kippur, begins amid concerns of regional escalation. The Iranians remain defiant, saying they won't re-engage with the United States until all of their conditions are met. This includes ending the conflict on all fronts, unfreezing Iranian assets, and stopping the naval blockade.
13: CENTCOM Commander Admiral Brad Cooper says the U.S. has helped escort 1 billion barrels of oil through the Strait of Hormuz in recent months. 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
17: Tonight, expect cloudy skies with scattered drizzle. The temperature will drop to 60 degrees. As for Monday, anticipate a mix of clouds with a few showers and some gusty winds. The high will reach 65 degrees. Monday night will remain breezy early on, becoming partly cloudy later with a passing shower or two. The low will be around 56 degrees. I'm meteorologist Jason Caterina on AM 560, The Answer.
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19: 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Illinois is facing new lawsuits over the state's digital ad tax and social media platform fee.
20: The cost of Operation Epic Fury continues to rise despite Congress never approving a dollar. A vaccine nonprofit continues to raise pay for its executives, even as it's lost millions of dollars. And a look at why the Federal Reserve chose a rate hike and what it means for Americans. All these stories and more on this edition of the Center Square Radio Hour. 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
21: 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Started a business and failed. Ran for Congress and lost. 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
20: 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I'm Craig Bishop.
23: How much money already has been spent around this issue, and how much money do you project might be spent that hasn't been spent already?
24: Probably in the neighborhood of about $600,000.
23: But this really is an area of great and grave concern of the people whose district has been affected by the redistricting of maps.
24: It's our obligation to defend the laws passed by the legislature and to defend the constitutionality of the signature collection process. So it's not like we go out and pick these cases. They come to us.
20: That's just part of a budget hearing in Missouri back in February, where concerns were raised about the taxpayer cost of litigation and defending the state's redistricting efforts. Will we know the true full taxpayer costs? Well, not quite yet, because that case continues. Welcome back to the States. I'm Greg Bishop. Joining us to delve into the status of Missouri's congressional map is the Center Square reporter, Andrew Rice. Andrew, a lot of moving pieces. You got Missouri courts. You've got federal courts. What is the latest on this congressional redistricting in the Show Me State?
25: Right, Greg. Well, the latest on the congressional districting in Missouri is that there's still yet another court case to be heard. On Thursday, the Eighth Circuit Court of Appeals will hear Republican legislators in Missouri and other election officials challenge for what amounts to the redistricting in Missouri, a challenge that has been rejected twice by the U.S. Supreme Court and once by the Missouri Supreme Court. So really, to take this back, we can go all the way back to last year when President Trump sought for legislators and election officials in Missouri to redistrict as a part of a wide-ranging effort in state legislators across the country. The new map backed by Trump would change the congressional districts in Missouri to favor Republicans from a 6-2 advantage to a 7-1. That would change one district, effectively changing one district in favor of Republicans in the state. However, shortly after that challenge came about, a referendum by the group People Not Politicians collected more than 300,000 signatures to block the implementation of that order. The referendum collected that many signatures and sought for that action to be validated by election officials. However, Missouri's primary date on August 4th, Secretary of State Denny Hoskins rejected that referendum. And it's led to the legal battle that we're in now, where the Supreme Court, like I said, has twice rejected the new congressional map. And so has the Missouri Supreme Court.
20: That's pretty incredible, especially with the election just a handful of weeks away. What's the reaction been at the most recent twists and turns in this?
25: Right. Well, the reaction has ranged from support for this new congressional map that favors Republicans. As I mentioned, Republicans are seeking yet another challenge with a court hearing scheduled for Thursday in favor of this. But then it's also ranged to celebration of the Supreme Court's decision in this case and the Missouri Supreme Court's decision. Congressman Emmanuel Cleaver, who his district, he's a Democratic representative from the Kansas City area, he called the Supreme Court's decision rejecting Missouri's congressional map a win for justice and a win for democracy. Cleaver was expected to lose his re-election bid in November because of the new congressional maps. However, the new momentum calling for these maps to be rejected and the Supreme Court affirming that call has really shifted things on their head. And now a Republican advantage in the Show Me State seems unlikely.
20: So what makes Missouri's challenges here different from challenges we've seen out of Texas or California?
25: Right. Well, challenges in Texas and California would also reach the U.S. Supreme Court last year. In Texas, they were seeking to change 3 to 4 congressional districts in favor of Republicans. And in California, the same, it was the same situation, 3 to 4, maybe as many as 5 in favor of Democrats. Those challenges were quickly brought up to the Supreme Court, but the Supreme Court upheld those congressional maps. The main differences here is that Missouri's challenge was based on a referendum from citizens in the state, whereas legal challenges in Texas and California were based on potential or proposed racial gerrymandering. That's what a lot of legal advocates in Texas and California said. They said that the districts in those states were created on the basis of race. Whereas in Missouri, much of the legal arguments were on this referendum. The Missouri Supreme Court cited the state's constitution that allowed for any act of the General Assembly, end quote, to be challenged by a referendum brought about by citizens in the state.
20: That's pretty fascinating. So with Missouri's case yet to be fully decided, the election's coming up in just a handful of weeks. Of course, November 3rd is that date for people to head to the polls. How's the current map look across the country? Are Republicans going to gain? Are Democrats going to gain? Or is that one of the things where we're just really not going to know whether these efforts bear fruit for either party until the dust settles November 3rd?
25: Right. Ultimately, it is really hard to know. Based on what I've seen and in these congressional districts in states across the country, Republicans do have an advantage from the redistricting point. Republicans could flip as many as 13 congressional districts solely through this redistricting effort. Whereas Democrats who, have attempted this in many states, were successful in California, could yield as many as 6. So the Republicans do clearly have an advantage. And I should say that those numbers take into account Republicans not winning this fight in Missouri, which really does seem unlikely. So, but on the whole, you know, there is as is well known, the documented history of these midterm elections is the incumbent party, the party in the White House, typically loses come time of the midterms. So it really does seem like these redistricting efforts, while they seem to favor Republicans, like I said, 13 districts more in favor of Republicans to 6 in favor of Democrats, things are expected to shift. And Democrats definitely do have the advantage with the rising unpopularity of Republicans right now.
20: And a lot of the recent polling indicating a lot of frustrations as well. And again, just some of what you can find at thecentersquare.com. Andrew Rice, reporter for The Center Square, greatly appreciate you taking the time with us.
3: This is The Center Square Radio Hour. I'm Greg Bishop. Others would be a problem for basically any digital ad tax. So I think that other states that are very much taking notice, you see Illinois, Utah, Washington, officials there are looking very closely at this decision because they see a preview of what might be coming for them.
20: That was Tax Foundation senior policy analyst Jared Walczak last month talking with us about the warning a Maryland tax court ruling could send to other states looking at taxing digital services. Illinois now facing lawsuits over the Land of Lincoln's digital ad tax and social media platform fee. Welcome back to the States. Joining us to discuss Illinois' tax and the legal challenge brought against it is the Center Square's Jim Talamonte. Jim, thanks for taking time with us today. So what did the legislature approve and the governor ultimately sign?
4: Well, Greg, as you previewed on the states and as we previewed at the Center Square, we had a feeling this might come to pass. And here we are. These tax measures, or in one case, what Governor J.B. Pritzker has called a social media platform fee, these were part of the state's revenue package that passed during the spring legislative session. The legislation was Senate Bill 3019. Now, Greg, you know as well as anyone how these things work in Illinois. This was originally an agricultural financing bill, but as happens, late in the hours of the spring legislative session, the text was gutted and replaced with a more than 1,600-page revenue document, during the final hours of session. So this included several new revenue measures, including the Targeted Services Advertising Tax, or digital ad tax, and what Governor Pritzker had pushed for during his budget address in February of this year, and that was what he called a social media platform fee. So these were both included in the revenue package that passed the General Assembly during the wee hours of legislative session, end of May, start of June, and then the governor signed these along with the budget document that was more than 3,000 pages, and that came in June as well, and they're incorporated in the new fiscal year, which started on July 1st in Illinois.
20: So these fees and taxes are owed already?
4: Well, no. The legislation takes effect January 1st, and it's very interesting that, you know, I talked with State Rep Travis Weaver, who has filed legislation. Actually, before that Maryland tax court ruling came in, he had already filed two separate bills to repeal these two measures in particular, the digital ad tax and the social media platform fee. So although these measures are expected to generate hundreds of millions of dollars, the governor had suggested that the social media platform fee, which taxpayer advocates said is really a tax, but the governor insisted it's a fee, this could generate $200 million for public education. The digital ad tax is a 10% tax on gross receipts from digital ads. So do the math. You're talking, again, hundreds of millions of dollars. This was not included in the budget appropriations for the fiscal year now in progress, but Rep. Weaver brought up a good question. And how much was appropriated for the legal battles to defend these pieces of legislation? And here we are now. Those legal battles have begun.
20: So let's talk about that lawsuit. Of course, we opened up with the Tax Foundation talking about the Maryland tax courts and a digital ad tax that they essentially struck down and said, you got to pay back all the money you collected over the span of, I think, 5 years in Maryland. Obviously, that's tens of millions of dollars, but they said that sends a signal to other states looking to do this, including in Illinois. And here we are. We've got that lawsuit. So who brought it and why did they bring it?
4: Bringing the suit, Greg, is NetChoice. This is a trade organization, self-described internet freedom advocate. But NetChoice is an organization that includes some of your big social media companies, Meta, Google, X, TikTok, and Snap. And NetChoice filed two separate complaints. These were filed in Cook County Court on Friday. And NetChoice wouldn't say why they chose Cook County. There was a different state revenue package, a digital assets tax on digital transactions. And a suit against that one was filed in Sangamon County Court, so in central Illinois. But these two pieces were filed in Cook County Court, two separate complaints filed in Cook County Court last Friday.
20: Now, this isn't the only lawsuit that this group's brought forward. You have something separate that, what is it called, the amusement tax or something in Chicago? It's interesting the names they provide these things.
4: Yeah, we're creative when it comes to some of these pieces of legislation. The governor says this is a social media platform fee. But in talking with NetChoice and their litigation director, Paul Taske, he said it's very similar to a measure that is in effect now in the city of Chicago. This did take effect January 1st of this year, a social media amusement tax. Well, Chicago did call it a tax. So that is in effect in the city of Chicago. And NetChoice earlier this year did file legislation also in Cook County, which is where Chicago is, and filed a lawsuit against the Chicago social media the social media amusement tax. And so what Tasky told me is, well, these are very similar pieces here. And actually the fact that Illinois has enacted this tax or is enacting this tax on top of the Chicago tax for Chicago residents, that brings up another issue that could have federal legal implications, and that is double taxation under the Internet Tax Freedom Act. And Tasky said that that's another issue. So you're essentially double taxing people. And he said these, you know, these measures are discriminatory against interstate commerce. A situation where the First Amendment is being violated here, according to Tasky, because they're singling out specific segments of the press, of publishers and of speakers for disfavored tax treatment for digital forms of press, as opposed to your traditional forms of press.
20: And it'll be interesting to see how this plays out, especially with that Maryland tax court ruling from just a handful of weeks ago, and how that's going to be used in these lawsuits. So expecting to see some updates on this as it continues on. Jim Talamanti, the Center Square, Illinois reporter, greatly appreciate you taking the time here.
2: 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I'm Greg Bishop.
5: In his conduct while Secretary of Defense, Peter Brian Hegseth, in violation of his oath to support and defend the Constitution of the United States, and in violation of his constitutional duty to take care that the laws be faithfully executed, especially with regard to the commission of war, has abused the powers of the Department of Defense in that the Declare War Clause of the United States Constitution, Article 1, Section 8, Clause 11, vests in Congress the exclusive initiatory powers of war.
20: That's Kentucky Republican U.S. Representative Thomas Massie on the House floor Tuesday, filing articles of impeachment against Secretary of Defense Pete Hegseth. Welcome back to the States. I'm Greg Bishop. The Center Square's Therese Boudreau reports the War Powers Act of 1973 gives the president only 60 days to conduct military operations without congressional approval. When that deadline passed, the Trump administration skirted the requirements by temporarily declaring a ceasefire, a move which Hegseth claimed reset that 60-day clock. And by the time the U.S. and Iran signed a 60-day peace framework in mid-June, which Iran promptly violated, Congress had passed a War Powers Resolution ordering the halt of further military conflict in Iran. The Pentagon, they estimate 18 U.S. service members have died and at least 750 have sustained injuries due to the Iranian conflict, which started in February, nearly 7 months ago. Now, since Massie introduced his 8 articles of impeachment under privilege, the House could vote on it within a few days. And while he attempts to get the resolution passed by the House before the midterm elections, the conflict with Iran continues. And so does the taxpayer cost. But how much is it costing taxpayers? Joining us to discuss what we know and what we don't know is the Center Square's Brett Rowland. Brett, thanks for taking time with us here on the States. So how much have you been able to gather taxpayers are spending on this ongoing conflict?
6: It depends on who you ask. So right now, the Pentagon's own inspector general puts the number at $33 billion through June. The Congressional Budget Office, which came out with a new number yesterday, put that number at $38 billion through August. And the CBO also noted that that per month, that number is going to climb $2 to $3 billion going ahead.
20: $33.4 billion. That's according to the IG. You've got the CBO saying $38.1 billion. Regardless, we're looking at about $2 to $3 billion a month. Brett, you know, this obviously is some top line numbers for us, but the conflict continues. Any indication on how much they're budgeted for? How much has actually been approved?
6: So nothing has been approved yet. Congress has not approved $1. There's no appropriations line. There's no bill to carry this at this point. It's being done as an amendment, and they're trying to get it through. We'll see if that happens. But right now, every cent that's been spent so far has come out of money that was approved for other things.
20: Let's talk a little bit about that. Obviously, you and I have covered government for a long time. All funds are fungible is one term that I had heard years ago. And you have the process of appropriating these tax dollars and how they're supposed to be used. So what monies are they dipping into if indeed it hasn't been approved by Congress?
6: So they're raiding the accounts that they used to pay to train troops, to maintain buildings. So like readiness work, maintenance, training, all that gets pushed off essentially and delayed until they get more money from Congress.
20: Right. You've reported in the past as well about, requests the White House is putting out there for tens of billions of dollars. Has that gone anywhere? Are we expecting to see some debate on how these dollars are being spent?
6: So there has been some debate, and the appropriations process is moving forward for the larger Pentagon budget, which is about $1.1 trillion. That's gone through the House, but hasn't yet passed the Senate. But there's still a lot of unknowns here, and even part of what the Pentagon is asking for through the White House, some of that money is classified too. So there's about $12 billion in that's just simply labeled classified, and it's one of the bigger line items there. It's bigger than the fuel budget. So taxpayers won't get any oversight over that. Congress may have some, but they won't be able to share it with us.
20: Again, we know that military spending can be opaque at times. Interesting to hear that $12 billion we're just not going to find out about until, somebody declassifies it?
6: Yes. So eventually that money, some of that money and how it was used could be made public, but it won't be anytime soon. And this is pretty a small slice for what the Pentagon has overall in classified budget. Its classified budget grows every year with no real insight. And I do cover that every year too. So there's a lot we don't have information about so far.
20: Yeah, and the Pentagon, dealing with a lot of dollars, obviously military readiness. Vastly important to the national security, but when you're talking about $33 billion, according to the IG, $38 billion, according to the CBO, clearly we don't know yet if there's an end in sight of these types of military operations, and you've got the questions of what's classified behind all of that. But Brett, clearly this is something that's top of mind for taxpayers. As these dollars continue to go out, what kind of other oversight do you think is going to happen here? And especially, just these dollars are the dollars that are spent. What about the infrastructure costs? What about the ongoing economic fallout? Isn't that also going to be a cost to taxpayers?
6: That will be a cost to taxpayers. And that's a really good thing that you pointed out. So essentially those numbers that I gave you from the CBO and the IG, those don't measure that figure, and they measure sort of limited numbers. Now AEI, Elaine McCusker, a former CBO, a former, Pentagon, a budget, official told me that the cost for Iran plus the Caribbean will likely be $67 billion or higher. So these numbers can really stretch up depending on who you talk to and depending on what's included in the actual definition of what is this cost. So the definition is changes in some, and that's really where some of the confusion is. But also, we just don't know how much this will cost because it's still ongoing.
20: Still ongoing, and we've been talking the bulk of this about what's going on in Iran. Haven't really discussed much about any other areas of the globe that the U.S. is involved in under this administration. Brett Rowland, reporter for the Center Square, greatly appreciate your work as always, and we'll definitely check back in.
0: 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I'm Greg Bishop. After the break, we'll take a look at more stories from the Center Square. Despite posting multi-million dollar losses in several recent years, a federally funded nonprofit that develops vaccines against deadly viruses overseas has continued to raise its executives' pay. And Dr. Orfe Devungi discusses the Federal Reserve's decision to raise rates. Those stories and more from thecentersquare.com when we return on the Center Square Radio Hour.
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8: Fox News, I'm Angelo Bavaro. A man shot and injured by a federal immigration officer in Austin, Texas. Austin Travis County EMS chief
20: Rob Lukritz.
9: The patient was stable, vital signs were stable, but in serious condition. They were transported off the scene within 9 minutes of arrival of EMS resources and transported to a local trauma center.
20: Protesters in the city demanding an independent investigation. President Trump weighing more action on Iran amid a new security warning in the Middle East.
11: An alert went out to Americans overnight, warning them of possible airspace closures and flight cancellations. The message was sent by U.S. embassies in various capitals, including Jerusalem.
20: Fox's Trey Yingst. President Trump is set to welcome China's leader to the White House this week, as well as speak to the UN General Assembly in New York City. That's where he will also meet with Mayor Zohran Mamdani on Monday. 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
10: 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Well, silver is now up over 260%. 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

0: Radio Hour, I'm Greg Bishop. Now for some quick hits with headlines from across the country. U.S. Transportation Secretary Sean Duffy Wednesday announced a 90-day increase in the federal driving limits for truckers hauling gasoline and diesel fuel in an effort to restrain soaring energy prices and stabilize domestic supply chains. Now, the emergency waiver issued by the Federal Motor Carrier Safety Administration comes as the average U.S. price of gasoline for diesel fuel reaching record highs, $6.29 a gallon, and that's for diesel, and for regular, $4.31, which is a three-month high. The Center Square's energy industry reporter Alton Wallace reports by extending the allowable daily driving limit from 14 to 16 hours, the agency said the waiver helps protect against shortages, lower costs for families at the pump, and reduces strain on America's agricultural producers. Don Schaefer, president and CEO of the Midwest Truckers Association, told the Center Square that regional supply chains are stressed. He said with the fall harvest season in full swing and the anticipated start of fuel oil heating season in the East Coast, Schaefer said demand for fuel is spiking in its highest levels in the most crucial time of the year. He also said deliveries expected to increase 4% in the coming weeks due to a refinery interruption in the Midwest. Ultimately, Schaefer acknowledged U.S. consumers will pay more for many goods as record high fuel costs affect the broader economy, and it'll force all modes of transportation, trucking, rail, water, and air to pass on those increased costs and fuel surcharges and higher rates, which then is passed off to the consumer. The co-founder of DocuSign has come out in strong support for the initiative to repeal Washington State's new income tax, warning Washingtonians that he thinks the so-called millionaire's tax will eventually apply to everyone unless it's repealed. DocuSign provides cloud-based e-signature and intelligence agreement management platforms that let individuals and businesses create, sign, and send digital contracts and documents. The company was founded in 2003 by Courts Lorenzini and two others. They're headquartered in San Francisco, but they have offices in Seattle and also in Chicago. Now, Lorenzini told the Center Square Associate Editor Carlene Johnson this week that he's not leaving either way, but in his work with business founders from around the world, he's got a pretty good idea of how Washington looks to people choosing where to establish their next business. And he says it's not looking really great right now.
1: Well, I have personal friends who have already left. Literally on this issue alone, once the state income tax passed, they hit the eject button. They said, that's it. I'm done. I paid my capital gains tax. I've paid all my other taxes. This is a bridge too far. And they have already left the state with their income, their business, and their taxable ability and a loss to the state now. I don't want to lose any more friends.
0: Lorenzini told the Center Square, even though the tax hasn't kicked in yet, the damage has been done. He supports an effort to repeal it. And public safety officials in Florida calling the property tax relief amendment a train wreck and warning it'll lead to slower 911 response times. During a news conference this week, leaders from First Responder Association said they opposed Amendment 3 on the ballot, not because they're against tax relief, but because they say it doesn't lay out a clear path forward if it passes. The Center Square contributor Marilee Gasser reports property tax revenue is a major source of local public safety funding. Governor Ron DeSantis, who's championed property tax relief, said the state would help out local governments if the amendment passes, but details of what that help would look like are unclear. The amendment requires 60% of the vote to pass, and then if approved November 3rd, it would increase the homestead tax exemption for non-school taxes to $250,000 by 2028. You can find more stories like these at thecentersquare.com. We'll be right back with more in a moment.
2: Teacher Lauren Johnson returned all the graded essays but one. He believed that one student was capable of more.
3: I don't believe taking the middle of the road is your philosophy. This time, write something you really believe.
2: The student wrote a new one about excellence. Instead of just grading an essay, Mr. Johnson changed a life. I am that student. I became a writer, and I wrote this to thank him.
4: Thank a teacher and pass it on from PassItOn.com.

0: 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I'm Greg Bishop.
1: Despite posting multi-million dollar losses in several recent years, a federally funded nonprofit that develops vaccines against deadly viruses overseas has continued to raise its executives' pay. This while workers overseas battling Ebola reportedly going without pay. The Center Square investigative reporter Mark Strickers joins us to delve deeper. Mark, thanks for taking time. Incredible story. Tell us about the Albert B. Sabin Vaccine Institute and what you found pouring through records.
2: Well, thanks for having me on, Greg. The Albert B. Sabin Institute was founded in 1993, and they received both government money and private money to fight various diseases, often lethal overseas, especially Ebola. And the Sabin Institute specializes in fighting the Sudan strain of Ebola and another one called the Marburg virus, and that's in Central and East Africa. And what my story found was that the last 10 years or so, that this executives, their pay has gone up and up and up, while revenue and net profit or loss fluctuates.
1: We're talking tens of millions of dollars over the span of these many years that you looked into all of this. And as they see that decrease in funding, they're increasing their wages even just in 1 year by, what, $800,000?
2: Right. In 2024, the last year for which figures are available, total compensation for executives and other salary staff went up to $800,000 to $9 million. And that's all the while that the revenue went down, government funding went down, and the nonprofit lost $4 million. And that was $2 million than the year before. So the executives do well, but everything else does not.
1: You know, one contrast you're highlighting right now is they have fewer receipts coming in, but they're seeming to not really take that into mind while they increase pay for their executives. But you also note another contrast, and that's healthcare workers overseas battling Ebola. Reportedly, they're not getting paid. What's going on over there?
2: That's another strain that this Albert Sabin Institute does not fight. That's the Bunda Bogyo virus, if I'm pronouncing that name correctly. The Sabin Institute doesn't deal with that, but those healthcare workers in Central Africa are getting unpaid, according to the Wall Street Journal. And that outbreak had caused the deaths of about 3,200 people in the last few months. It's spreading rapidly. So the disparity between what the healthcare workers on the ground there in Central Africa are experiencing versus the ones at the Sabin Institute is stark.
1: Yeah, it's definitely stark. No question about that. Now, back to the Sabin Institute's executives. How much are we talking about they're getting paid here? You mentioned, you know, $800,000 just in 1 year, an increasing pay to multiple executives. But yeah, give us an idea. How much are these executives getting paid?
2: Right. So the CEO, Amy Finan, received about $517,000 in total compensation in 2024. Again, the last year for which figures are available. The then president, Anuradha Gupta, if I'm pronouncing her name correctly, she received $418,000, both salaries, both total compensation, I should add. That's more than the annual salary of the president of the United States, which has been set at $400,000 a year since about 2001. So that puts things in some perspective. And it's not just those two executives who did well with the Sabin Institute in 2024. There were four more who made $300,000 or more in total compensation. And a seventh, she received, he received $299,000. So the people at the top at the Sabin Institute do well. And I contacted the Sabin Institute not once, but twice via email and phone calls, and they just didn't get back to me. Now, they could be on the ground there in Africa, but I'll have no way of knowing if I didn't receive any response to my email and phone requests at all.
1: Again, let's just get back to some of the top line numbers here. Yeah. The Albert B. Sabin Vaccine Institute, they lost nearly $4 million in 2024 in how much they were bringing in. And they had a net loss of $2 million in 2023. That's $6 million just in 2 years, but they increased salaries by $800,000 in just 1 year for a total of $9 million. Is that just in 2024?
2: That's just in 2024, yes. They would say that based on what others in the industry say is that we're just keeping kind of up with the Joneses, that we're doing what other nonprofits do. But you have no way of knowing if the company won't the nonprofit rather won't get back to reporters. But yeah, those numbers are real. They would probably also say that we have to get government funding, the State Institute does, because the private sector won't pony up enough money. But again, it's not a way of knowing if they won't get back to you.
1: Mark, for people who read these stories, look at these numbers, just give us a little bit of a flavor of the types of things you have to pour through and the documents that you're finding. It takes quite a bit to really delve into some of this.
2: Yes, it does. It's a number of the Form 990s that these nonprofits have to file every year, especially if they receive government funding, one sort or another. You got to go through all their documents of usually often 50 to 100 pages, and you got to look for the right figures to put things in perspective and what the nonprofit does and what it aims to do and who's on staff and how their finances are. So it's a bit like fishing. You've got to go wade through a lot before you get an actual fish.
1: There's no question about that. And this is just one in a series of stories that the Center Square's Enterprise and Investigating Unit is delving into. And Mark Stricker's investigative reporter, greatly appreciate you bringing that here. This is the Center Square Radio Hour. I'm Greg Bishop. So, Orfe, what exactly does this quarter of a percentage point increase in this particular rate really translate to the American public?
3: Well, nothing much, right? So the, all the rates that really matter for borrowing costs were up already, right? Ahead of the Fed, decision yesterday. And so, that nothing changes. The Fed can't pump more oil, and ultimately oil prices are up, grocery prices are up, and the rate hike is not necessarily going to be able to do anything to bring inflation back under control.
1: Warsh said that the Fed can't control prices and said that they just are looking at the lay of the land and inflation is too high. So what exactly does this quarter of a percent rate increase, what's the goal of it?
3: Yeah, I think that this, when you look at what the Fed statement said, and I was really disappointed to see that they took out the supply shock language. They took it out of the, from the July statement. The July statement clearly stated what was the main cause of the inflation we're seeing right now, which is really energy, right? It's really about oil prices and this war in the Middle East. And they took out that language and taking out that language basically tells us that the Fed really thinks that this is, something that's becoming embedded into pricing, into the way businesses set their prices. And really there's no evidence of that, right? It also suggests that potentially we could see another rate hike before the end of this year, right? And you saw that in the dot plot that was that was shared, with us yesterday. And the reality is that the U.S. economy can probably not afford another rate hike, or multiple rate hikes. Interest rates are high enough and the labor market is not as healthy as I think most commentators and the Fed seems to think. When you look at the labor market, hiring's been really low. It's been concentrated in essentially one sector, healthcare. If you strip out healthcare from 2025, most sectors have either seen flat or negative or jobs falling over the course of last year. So this is a narrower, what I call a two-speed economy. One sector doing really, really well. So you got healthcare, you have AI-related build out, and then you have everyone else. You look at wage growth. Wage growth has been sluggish, slowing. Real wages are falling, right? Again, not a sign that this economy has a strong labor market that is expanding rapidly, right? We're really not seeing that. You know, you look at young borrowers, under 30 borrowers are experiencing experienced a 59% increase in credit card delinquency over the past 4 years. The credit card delinquency rate is now 10% for under 30 borrowers. Younger households, low-income households, are really struggling to keep up with both prices, the price increases, and the rate increases. Now, I've got this Fed is saying, look, you know, and I was watching very carefully. He said, look, the least well-off are the ones who have the most to gain from stable prices, right? And he's right. They have the most to gain from stable prices, but the rate hike doesn't do anything about those prices since most of the price problems are coming from the energy sector. And then you had a really interesting reporter asking a very good, very smart question, which was basically, look, do you think that you risk slowing down this economy, bringing this economy below potential GDP, below potential, because in order to bring down the inflation that we're seeing today? And the Fed chair dodged the question, as he often does, right? And so I think that was, somewhat frustrating. I think the Fed's in the right place in the sense that they really are thinking about bringing price stability back. The problem is, I don't think they fully understand what's going on or actually have, you know, a clear path on how to do that. We know that it's coming from energy. And if it's coming from energy, it's got everything to do. It's probably got everything to do with the war. And the solution is going to come from ending the war, which the Fed has no power over whatsoever.
0: You know, President Donald Trump yesterday was asked about the rate increase. He ultimately, said that he told Warsh to go ahead along with the board, saying that it was a hostile board. The president said that interest rates need to come down. What are your thoughts on the president's take here?
3: Yeah, I think the inflation is still 4-something%. There's no case whatsoever for interest rate cuts in the current environment whatsoever. And so I think the president is completely off. When I see, things like, hey, 1% interest rates, I mean, that makes absolutely no sense. You can't have a strong economy and then prescribe, medicine for a strong economy, prescribe medicine for an economy that's actually sick, right? You can't do that. It doesn't make any sense. On one hand, he's saying the economy is strong. Well, if the economy is so strong, you can't cut interest rates, right? And on the other hand, he's saying, hey, well, we need interest rates cuts, right? Which is basically the remedy for a sick economy, right? And so he can't have it both ways. I think that's the problem with this president. He doesn't understand that, a strong economy requires higher interest rates, and a sick economy is one where you prescribe medicine or low rate cuts to, right? And so I think that's the problem. The president doesn't really understand the economics very well. He's made that pretty clear with a series of tweets and, all of the stuff that he says about the U.S. economy. You know, we're either a strong economy and we have, with that strength comes the risk that inflation could run out of control. And so you raise interest rates, or you're a sick economy that needs help and needs rescue. And in that case, then you cut interest rates. You can't have it both ways. So that's the problem. I personally think that interest rates were exactly where they should be, which is basically you have an economy that's being a policy rate that's being restrictive, and you see it, you see how restrictive it is when you look at the labor market, when you look at the housing market, you look at every sector in this economy except the AI build out, and you could see signs of a policy rate that's restrictive enough, right? And so unfortunately, the Fed hiked because it didn't think that the policy rate was restrictive enough to bring inflation back towards the 2% target.
1: Yeah, Warsh joining the board in a unanimous vote, increasing that. But, you know, yesterday he also, and you mentioned this earlier, kind of laid out what the projections are from the various board members. You know, they say that they expect the unemployment rate to maintain steady throughout the next year. But they also put forward the idea of having 4.1 interest on this particular benchmark for the next year. And possibly decreasing it late next year or into the following year. Orfe, a lot of this, you know, the consumers are going day to day to their job, putting food on the table, looking at the gas pump, trying to think how they're going to stretch their dollars further. Boil this down finally here for us. What does this mean?
3: Yeah, for the consumer? It means higher for longer. It means interest rates are going to remain elevated. It means mortgage rates are not coming down anytime soon. We're looking at 7% mortgage rates right now. You know, it really means that we have to get used to the fact that borrowing costs are we going to remain elevated, and that we're going to have to struggle through both the high prices, right, due to the oil shock, right, and this what I could consider a series of shocks. The high prices due to the tariffs, you're seeing it in import prices. And at the same time, the fact that rates are not coming down. And so Americans are going to have to deal with that. You know, and dealing with that basically means, well, maybe working multiple jobs, maybe, you know, working longer, to take on more multiple paychecks, right? That's the reality on the ground for most families, right? Savings have kind of dwindled for most low-income families. All of the savings that were accumulated during the pandemic, well, those are gone. The only people who are in a comfortable place right now are the ones that have financial assets that have seen the increase in stock prices and that have benefited from that. You know, everyone else is not doing great. This is not a strong economy that you hike into. You know, I don't know what they're looking at, right? Or even what's changed since July, right? You know, to remove the supply shocks from the statement tells me, you know, the Fed is literally looking through that, which doesn't make a lot of sense because that is the cause. You know, in the July inflation report, what you saw, it was the tell, right? In July, when energy prices fell, because we thought we had some sort of resolution in the Middle East, inflation, headline inflation, core inflation eased. You fast forward 1 month later, energy prices, right? The war intensified, energy prices went back up, and sure enough, headline inflation went back up. Here's the thing though. In the latest CPI report that we just got, core inflation on a year-over-year basis was the lowest since 2021. It was actually starting to move in. Yes, of course, the month-to-month was a little hot, but ultimately, we are still moving. We're still moving in the right direction. Anything outside of energy was still moving in the right direction, right? Inflation expectations, which really matter for whether or not this high inflation is actually sticky and is going to reflect into everyday prices, inflation expectations didn't move very much. They moved up on the year for the 1 year because people are seeing the higher prices. And so, of course, they expect higher prices in the short run. But if you look at 3 year and 5 year inflation expectations, well, basically unchanged.
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8: An ICE officer opening fire. I'm Angelo Bavaro, Fox News. A man shot and injured by a federal immigration officer in Austin, Texas today. Austin Police Chief Lisa Davis.
9: Police Department Special Investigation Unit, who investigates our officer-involved shootings, is on the scene. And I have spoken to Texas Rangers, who will be part of that investigation, and we'll be working side by side in this investigation as well.
8: Austin Mayor Kirk Watson says neighbors are afraid of ICE.
10: By just being on their streets, it creates some fear in our city. And if there's nothing to fear from this being done the way it was done, if there's nothing wrong with that, they should welcome an investigation. And if you're pro-law enforcement, you should see that an investigation that is done right.
8: DHS sources say that man shot is an illegal migrant from Venezuela with a final order of removal. He was taken to a trauma center within minutes. Protests have now erupted in Austin against ICE. Americans are losing confidence in the president as the conflict with Iran reaches month 7.
11: In a new Fox News poll, 7 in 10 voters say they believe the Trump administration lacks a clear strategy for ending the conflict. That includes 95% of Democrats, 83% of independents, and 43% of Republicans. The ongoing unrest causing gas prices to soar, and President Trump says he believes Americans are willing to pay.
12: Iran will not have a nuclear weapon. Now, for that, people are going to have to pay some extra gas. I think most people, if they had a vote on lower gas prices or letting Iran have a nuclear weapon, I'd be willing to vote that it would be a massive landslide.
11: And a growing number, 47% of voters say they believe the conflict will make the U.S. less safe in the long run.
8: Fox's Alex Hogan. Diesel prices hit a new record Sunday, surpassing $6.50 per gallon, according to AAA. 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
16: Temperatures being 30 degrees above average.
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